curated a forum, and it was centered around this idea of fascism and the possibilities of comparison. You know, and what we learn by comparing, what we learn by applying these categories, what we learn by taking a concept and trying to use it to group phenomena that are going to be somewhat different but also largely similar. Use your concepts without fetishizing them. I like to think of these kinds of political categories, like Kant talked about the concepts that are in our head. Kant's epistemology was like the world comes at us with all this sensory data, and we wouldn't be able to make sense of it unless we impose certain concepts. So like we see this like red thing on the table, and we need the concept of apple to kind of make sense of what it is. And that doesn't mean that all apples are alike or any two apples are ever exactly alike. But he says cognition is a kind of synthesis of the irreducibly particular data we're getting from the world with these concepts that we're imposing on them to make sense of them. So we need concepts to make sense of things, but we shouldn't fetishize them. So liberalism is a political philosophy that comes out of Enlightenment thought. Democracy and liberalism are not exactly the same thing. I mean, they're actually kind of conceptually different. Democracy just means people get to choose. It doesn't mean they're going to choose the thing you think they should choose. People can democratically choose fascism, as you know, we'll see. I mean, Hitler's going to come to power in a democratic election. So democracy is just, you know, in essence, the people get to choose. Liberalism is much more specific. You know, and it's a political philosophy that's coming out of Enlightenment thought. And Enlightenment thought, which kind of has its center in France in the 18th century, you know, is part of this movement into modernity, in which the short version of the story here is that you kind of push aside God as the force pulling all the levers. You push aside God. You don't initially kill him off. I mean, the short version of modernity and modern thought is that it's all about trying to replace God, initially just by demoting God, not actually by killing God off. It's really, it takes a whole century for God to get killed off, and that doesn't happen until Nietzsche in the 1880s. But back in the 1700s, you have God being kind of demoted. So like, God's there, God's nice, God created the world, that's all well and good, but he's not really pulling the strings. Really, you know, the nice thing about God was that God kind of then left things up to us. So what Enlightenment thought does is it kind of moves God off to the side and puts center stage human reason. So think about like reason with a capital R. It's really going to be this exalted thing, human reason. It's not just that you get rid of God and you put man there, but also this idea that we are special because we are possessed of reason, and there's a kind of exaltation of reason, a kind of rejoicing in human reason and the possibilities of human reason. So Enlightenment was a lot about the love of learning. It was a kind of like becoming enchanted and falling in love with the possibilities of the human mind, with the possibilities of our mind to learn about the world, to understand the world. All of Enlightenment philosophy in some ways was inspired by the natural sciences. People get very excited about Newton and the laws of gravity. The idea is that, you know, you're systematically measuring things, observing things, researching things. You know, it's not just that God said X and there's X. It's like, okay, well, let's do an experiment. Let's see what happens if you drop the apple. You know, and then you're going to observe on the basis of empirical evidence. So empirical means coming from experience. Like you drop the apple and the apple falls. That's like empirical evidence that somehow the apple's falling, you're making the apple fall. And so the idea, the scientific method, the idea that you can observe, that you can note it down, that you can calculate, that you can categorize, that you can deduce laws on the basis of trials. This all comes from Enlightenment. And so science becomes the model of how you understand the whole world. And people get very excited about that. And there's a sense then that, you know, we're possessed of reason, we're special, therefore we have the ability, you know, and the right to create our own governments, that government should be based on consent of the governed,
that we should not just be the subjects of monarchs who are given this power by some kind of divine right, that power should come from us, and we

0: The National Weather Service in Denver has issued a severe thunderstorm warning for southeastern Adams County in northeastern Colorado, central Arapahoe and eastern Arapahoe County in northeastern Colorado until 7 p.m. At 6:08 p.m. Mountain Daylight Time, a severe thunderstorm was located near Byers, or 39 miles east of Denver, moving east at 20 miles an hour. Hazard, 60 miles an hour wind gusts and quarter-size hail. Source, radar indicated. Impact, hail damage to vehicles is expected. Expect wind damage to roofs, siding, and trees. Locations impacted include Deer Trail, Byers, and Strasburg. Seek shelter inside a well-built structure and stay away from windows. The storm is capable of producing damaging winds and large hail.
1: Progress. You know, so now you have a kind of linear time. Because we are possessed of reason, because we are learning more and more about the world, knowledge is progressive. You know, sometimes you hear this as, you know, standing on the shoulders of giants. But in general, knowledge is progressive. You know, you show up as a scientist in the lab, you're not starting from zero. You're starting from where your predecessors left off. The knowledge is cumulative. And so we start to know the world better and better and better. And the idea is that as we know the world better and better, we can perfect it increasingly. So there's a kind of cheerful optimism, liberal teleology of progress that goes along with all of this. Liberalism is a political philosophy that comes out of Enlightenment and has all the weaknesses and vulnerabilities of Enlightenment rationalism that come with it. This could be felt very quickly by the French Revolution, I would say, by the end of the 18th century, that there were a lot of people who were saying, like, all this, like, rationality, 2 + 2 = 4, isn't that great? What rational science wants to do is give everything that perfect clarity and certainty that you get in mathematics. So the model is always 2 + 2 = 4. People love 2 + 2 = 4 because it's always true for everyone, everywhere, at any time. It requires no empirical knowledge. It doesn't require counting jelly beans. It doesn't matter who you are. It doesn't matter what color your skin is. It doesn't matter when you live. 2 + 2 = 4. Like, that's the standard of rationality. That's like, that's the holy grail. That's what you want to get to with everything. You know, and then there's the rebellion against that was just like, that's really existentially thin. Not emotionally fulfilling. Boring. It doesn't speak to the irreducible particularity of my unique soul. What if I don't want 2 + 2 = 4? What if that is not satisfying to me? And the classic formulation of that is Dostoevsky's Underground Man, where he rants against 2 + 2 = 4. And he's like, what if that's just not what I want? The Enlightenment thinkers, you know, who developed this philosophy of liberalism, they're going with the Cartesian cogito ergo sum, I think, therefore I am. Who we are is fundamentally thinking creatures possessed of reason. The Romantics are going to turn around and say, it's not cogito ergo sum, it's volo ergo sum. It's I desire, therefore I am. That what really makes us human is the particularity of our desires. And they cannot be reduced to a rational calculation. I mean, very often we want things that are not good for us. And so Romanticism then comes in by putting passion against reason, by talking about the preciousness of the individual soul. There's a thinker named Johann Gottfried Herder, who is later going to be blamed for Nazism, which was probably unfair, but he was one of the romantic thinkers that really starts to formulate a kind of romanticism that would speak to the nation. And he says that just like individuals have precious, unique souls, so do nations have unique souls. You know, and his three doctrines are expressionism, which is just that we're here on earth to express ourselves. That art is the personal expression of the artist. You know, art is what it means to be human. And this expressionism is conveyed through words. the words that people speak are precious, which means that the language you share with other people gives you a special bond with those other people. And Herder's idea of what gives you this special bond with other people, you know, which is going to start formulating this idea that we'll later call nationalism, it's not yet a racial idea. You know, later on, fascists, and in particular Nazis, are going to take it on as a racial idea. But Herder is talking primarily about soil, about earth, about land, about where you're living, and the trees, and the woods, and the forest. The Romantics love forest. Like, their favorite thing is to be, like, in a dark forest during a storm. Big storm, thunderstorm, like, dangerous storm, like, that's their thing. So the soil and the language you share with other people gives you a special bond. It gives you a special bond with other people sharing this land and soil, and belonging is a human need. It's important that we have these means to express ourselves and that we have this sense of belonging, you know, and not everything is going to be compatible. You know, some things are going to conflict. So for Enlightenment and for liberal philosophy, and this was kind of one of the tragic flaws of liberalism, you're kind of assuming that all good things go together. The idea that ultimately using a kind of rational, enlightened self-interest, all good things can be part of a whole, you can do good things for everyone. The potential harmony of interest is a classic Enlightenment premise. Romantics turn around and say no, like there are things that are just incompatible. There are values that are incompatible. Sometimes two men love the same woman, they might just have to duel and kill one another over her. I mean, that's tragic but necessary. That's like the classic romantic moment. And there was a whole dueling thing, and lots of people die in duels, and there's like a lot of Russian literature about it, and actually quite a bit of Habsburg literature and some German literature about it too. Like, people go into these duels and like they know that like they're either going to kill someone or they're going to be killed, and that it's completely absurd, but like that's the thing you do. And then you get this very inflated language. So if Enlightenment is kind of at the origins of liberal political philosophy, Romanticism is going to be at the origins of national political philosophy, of nationalism. And every nation-building movement gets its own romantic poet. They're generally full of grandiose pathos and very overblown. I'll just read you a quotation from Adam Mickiewicz, who is Poland's great romantic poet. And he says, "For the Polish nation did not die." This is during the time when there's no Polish state. It's in the 1830s. "For the Polish nation did not die. Its body lay in the grave, and its soul had gone from the earth, that is, from public life into purgatory, that is, into the domestic life of those nations suffering from slavery. And on the third day, the soul will return to the body, and the nation will rise again and free all the people of Europe from slavery." So you've got some very grandiose visions, and this resurrection motif. The nation is resurrecting itself, you know, and a lot of like Christ-like imagery, a lot of martyrdom imagery, cults of victimhood, all of these very overblown, lots of like tragic but necessary kinds of motifs. Let me take you through just a little bit of this political history. So liberalism kind of, its political realization of political philosophy, its concrete realization, comes in the French Revolution in 1789, the storming of the Bastille. And then in 1789, at the same time, you get the Declaration of the Rights of Man and of the Citizen, which kind of codifies these liberal values. Individuals possess rights. You can't just throw us in prison, torture us, kill us, enslave us, etc. All of these liberal rights are then enshrined in the Universal Declaration of Rights of Man and of the Citizen. What nobody was really thinking about at the time was that maybe man and citizen are not actually the same thing, and later on it's going to turn out that without citizenship, those rights can't be enforced. That's going to be one of Hannah Arendt's post-World War II principles. But in any case, that if 1789 is kind of this, you know, realization then of what liberalism was supposed to be as political philosophy. Now, it takes some time for liberalism as political philosophy to kind of travel from France through Europe into Central and Eastern Europe. By the time it kind of gets there, and I'm going to take you right into the Habsburg Empire, because it's kind of the center of things, and explodes, it's 1848. So a little more than half a century has passed. And by that time, when you get this whole year of kind of liberal uprisings, it's already blended with nationalism. One of the things I want you to see is how nationalism is both a political philosophy that is coming out of a romantic rebellion against enlightenment, but there's also going to be a sense in which it blends a lot of liberalism. Because if the idea is that individuals have rights to self-determination, so do nations. You can kind of extrapolate. If I have individual rights to self-determination, then, you know, my nation does. And so at this time, huge parts of Europe and the world are living under these big empires. So you've got the Habsburg Empire, you've got the Ottoman Empire, you've got the German-Prussian Empire, you have the Tsarist Empire. And so all of these, liberalism and nationalism have kind of blended together and are not so distinguishable by the time they get to Central Europe in 1848, and then they kind of explode in the springtime of nations. Basically, those revolutions are for the most part put down, but the ideas are out there and they kind of percolate. In 1867, you get a kind of belated triumph of liberalism in the Austrian Empire, in which citizenship is expanded, the franchise is expanded, serfdom is forever abolished, there's a freedom of religion and equality of languages. So liberalism kind of comes in belatedly. The liberals very much believed in education. It's part of this liberal teleology of progress. You know, and they believed in, you know, expanding the right to vote. What we're going to find out is that as the right to vote expands and more people get to participate, they're going to vote the liberals out of power. The liberals keep assuming that democracy and liberalism are synonymous, and that's just not true. That's like also like one of their tragic flaws. And that's very much true in the Habsburg case. The liberals kind of finally come to power in the 1870s in the Habsburg Empire, and they really push to expand the right to vote, you know, and to increase citizenship rights, and then they're going to get voted out by the people they like. Because they keep thinking that we're going to get the masses on the political stage. And when the masses, you know, these previously unpolitically engaged majority comes out on the political stage, they're going to come out on the side of liberalism. And that turns out not to be true. So now I'm going to take you to this kind of immediate precursor to fascism, which I'm going to call post-liberalism. There's a great chapter in a classic book by the historian Karl Shorsky called Politics in a New Key, where he looks at three political leaders, activists in the Habsburg Empire in this post-liberal kind of pre-fascist moment. You know, and he's trying to get at the moment when not just liberalism as political philosophy, but this whole climate of enlightenment rationality breaks down and something new appears on the political stage that is not yet understood by the people experiencing it. He's going to take you through three figures, two of whom are probably obscure to you at least, maybe all three of you who are obscure to you, but it's a very useful step in understanding how we get to fascism, to see these kinds of post-liberal political figures. So this is late 19th century kind of von Disseck. And this is where we're going to see kind of nationalism and socialism kind of coming together in all sorts of blends. You know, some of these ideas are growing out of liberalism, some of them are growing out of nationalism, they're going to come together. We're now going to move into a politics of social engineering, in which the key categories are going to be nation and class. And everything is going to be a kind of combination, you know, or choice about how you can identify within these categories of nation and class. And they're going to be the two big games in town as we move from the 19th into the 20th century. You can identify as a member of a class, a socioeconomic class, or you can identify as a member of the nation, or you could kind of, you know, do something in combination, which happens a lot. And this politics in the new key is going to be the beginning of a politics that will reach out of an exclusively political realm, you know, and try to encompass all of life. And this is a key step to understanding what fascism means, that it's going to be a political movement that is not just about politics in the specific sense that it used to be. And like, what shook Europe so much about the First World War was not just that, you know, empires fell and the whole map of Europe was redrawn, but it was the first total war. It's not like Europe had been so peaceful before. I mean, people were fighting wars all the time. But it wasn't really people fighting wars, it was armies fighting wars. And they were fighting wars on battlefields. The First World War is going to be a time where those wars come out and they're going to, like, get their claws around civilians as well. They're going to take over all aspects of life. There's no longer going to be any space that's apart from war. It used to be like your army could be off fighting a war, you could just forget about it entirely. I mean, it wasn't you if you weren't in the army. It was a much more specific thing. And that's really an analogy to politics. You know, politics was something done by a very small number of people. You didn't have mass participation in politics. You would have a handful of political elites and they would hang out at this or that cafe or this or that parliamentary room, but most people were not involved in politics. So what this stage of politics and the new key is so important, you know, is that it's the moment when politics becomes total, just like war becomes total. You know, suddenly it's going to take over other aspects of life. So suddenly political parties are going to not just be like private elite clubs that, like, you know, a small handful of white men get together to, like, smoke cigars and drink brandy and, like, play cards and, like, discuss something political. Now it's going to be like they're going to have their own clubs, they're going to have their own newspapers, they're going to have their own sports teams, they're going to have their own hiking outings, they're going to have their own youth clubs. Like, they're going to try to encompass all aspects of life. And this totalization of the political sphere is very important. So let me just take you through briefly the three guys who Karl Shorsky profiled. The first is someone named Georg von Scheuner, who in 1885 starts something called the German Nationalist Movement. And Scheuner, like a lot of these post-liberal figures, were political figures who

hazard, 60 miles an hour wind gusts and quarter-size hail. Source, radar indicated. Impact, hail damage to vehicles is expected. Expect wind damage to roofs.

0: determine who is a Jew. That also becomes very important, this idea of I determine who we're going to divide into us versus them. And us versus them is then going to be a very important motif of fascism.
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0: I won't go into so much detail about Luiger, but in 1897, he becomes mayor of Vienna. And he's going to be one of the original demigods who is able to, in a populist way, mobilize the masses. And the important thing here, as we move into, and now I'm going to talk to you about the Dreyfus trial, is this is the moment when the masses are going to come out onto the political stage. And fascism doesn't make sense without this. Okay, I'm now going to jump you from Vienna in part to Paris. So there's a guy in Vienna named Theodor Herzl, an assimilated Habsburg Jew and a journalist, a writer. He is sent to Paris. Remember, Paris is the homeland of liberalism. It's the capital of liberalism. It's the center of enlightenment. It's the great revolutionary city from the French Revolution. So what happens in Paris is that in 1894, there's a trial of someone named Alfred Dreyfus, who is a military captain. He is a wealthy, assimilated French Jew. The family has assimilated into French society at the highest levels, and he's a military officer. Now, at that time, there is a French spy in the German embassy who discovers that there has been some act of treason within the French military, because the German military attaché in Paris has these secret French documents. So somebody in the military gave these French documents to the German attaché. There's some traitor. Someone has betrayed the French military. Now, at this time, the French military was conservative, it was monarchist, it was Catholic, it was anti-Semitic. Dreyfus is suspected of this. Seems largely because he's a Jew. There's no significant evidence. He's put on trial, tried by a French court-martial in 1894. He's

Convicted, he is sent into exile and solitary confinement in this obscure place called Devil's Island. Dreyfus protests that he's innocent, but there's overwhelming support for the conviction, both in the French press and in the French public. And there's this excitement about Jewish treason and espionage and having caught the traitor. The issue comes up again 2 years later in 1896 when an army colonel discovers evidence suggesting someone else was the real spy, and that's going to lead to a division of French public opinion. Very famously, the writer Emile Zola writes a text called J'accuse, I accuse, sticking up for Dreyfus, and this is going to be a long-standing split in French public opinion. To make a long story short, Dreyfus was innocent. You know, he is eventually going to be exonerated of all the charges. But in the meantime, the significant thing that's happened, and this was a key moment, both if you read Arendt's Origins of Totalitarianism, which you should all read, it's a key moment for Arendt, and it's a key moment for Theodor Herzl, who is the Jewish Austrian journalist covering this trial. And what strikes Herzl about the trial is not just that there is a traitor in the French military, that this guy Dreyfus is innocent and he was accused, but that suddenly you have masses of people coming out on the streets and shouting, death to the Jews. So this is the moment when the masses enter the historical stage, right at the turn of the century. Now the liberals have been waiting for the masses to enter the historical stage. You know, they've been trying to cultivate the masses, trying to educate the masses, trying to enlighten the masses so that everyone can come out on the historical stage and participate in politics. And now here they are. Masses of previously politically unengaged people are on the streets, but they're not there on the side of the liberals. They're there shouting, death to the Jews. So this moment is going to be decisive for, you know, the whole world in various ways. It's also an extraordinary example of historical contingency, because you can imagine that, like, this might not have happened. I mean, like, there was a real traitor in the French military, like, that's why those documents were discovered and Dreyfus could be unfairly blamed. There might not have been, right? Like, things could have gone another way. Theodor Herzl, who is completely assimilated, very loyal to the Habsburg Empire, you know, German language writer, he sees those masses chanting death to the Jews, and he's like, that's it. Liberalism failed. Jewish emancipation failed. Assimilation failed. Modern Zionism comes from that moment. You know, Herzl's then going to turn around and write The Jewish State. He's like, okay, the liberal universalism did not work.

Herzl is a symptom of the failure of liberalism. Liberalism was universalist. Nationalism was particularist. Herzl was a universalist who is converted to particularism through the trauma of covering the Dreyfus trial. And that it is, and not just for Herzl, but it is truly like the symbolic moment of the failure of liberalism. The third and last profile in Shorsky's chapter is of Theodor Herzl, who is also very interesting. Zionism is post-liberal mass politics. It makes sense in the context of Herzl's responding to people like Loegar, to people like Schader, to the people he was watching, to the people he was surrounded with, you know, to watching the Dreyfus trial. It was a post-liberal nationalist movement, like these other post-liberalist nationalist movements, that was responding to it and had all of the dangers and vulnerabilities and weaknesses and desires that were inherent in the other ones. And like other ones of these movements, you know, Zionism was out not just to create a new state, but to create a new person. You know, and this is also where fascism is going to take off from post-liberalism, that it wasn't, politics used to just be a very limited, narrow range of politics. Now it's going to encompass your whole life, and it's ultimately going to be about social engineering, not just the society, but the self. It's going to be about creating a new kind of human being. There's going to be a new man, a new Jew, a new Soviet person. The idea is you can actually re-engineer human beings. These are all movements that in some ways begin with liberalism. Schader and Loegar and Herzl all start out as liberals. And they all defect because liberalism, is they're going to feel, has betrayed them. You know, these people who feel betrayed is also a kind of historically political phenomenon. So there are a lot of dramatic ideological political evolutions, liberals who become apostates to liberalism. We're moving into, with this post-liberal transition into fascism, a politics of charisma, a politics of cults of personality, a politics of the masses who can be mobilized by leaders who are working with cults of personalities, a privileging of the collective over the individual, a notion of totality, the idea that these political groupings now, they're going to have their own newspapers, their own schools, their own swimming pools, their own sports teams, their own exercise classes, you know, blah, blah, blah. Like, it aims to take over all aspects of your life. Now you're going to summer camp, you know, you're going to Boy Scouts, you know, you're going hiking on the weekend. Your whole life is going to be encompassed by these kinds of political groups. This creation of a new human being, this social engineering on a grand scale. This is going to be radicalized by the First World War and the fall of empires. When World War I finally ends, the Americans who come in kind of at the last minute but get an oversized say at the negotiating table, you know, are going to institute Woodrow Wilson's principles of self-determination. Self-determination is basically, in its, you know, crude form, going to mean that nation and state borders should coincide. So the Romanians should get their state, you know, and the Hungarians should get their state, the Austrians should get their state, blah, blah, blah. Like many ideas, this is one of these things that works much better in theory than in practice. Self-determination sounds good, but really in real life, people are mixed up. People aren't just cleanly all in one place and kind of nicely divided by, you know, geographically logical borders. And people are intermarried and, you know, people are like, don't even necessarily define themselves in the ways you think they should.

National Weather Service in Denver has issued a severe thunderstorm warning for northeastern Jefferson County, southwestern Adams County in northeastern Colorado, western Arapahoe County in northeastern Colorado, Denver County in northeastern Colorado, northern Douglas County in northeastern Colorado, until 7:15 p.m. At 6:37 p.m. Mountain Daylight Time, a severe thunderstorm was located near Weed.

0: 7 miles west of Denver, moving east at 15 miles an hour. Hazard, 60 miles an hour wind gusts and quarter-size hail. Source, radar indicated. Impact, hail damage to vehicles is expected. Expect wind damage to roofs, siding, and trees. Locations impacted include Denver, northwestern Aurora, Lakewood, southern Thornton, southeastern Arvada, southern Westminster, southwestern Centennial, eastern Highlands Ranch, Commerce City, Littleton, Englewood, Wheat Ridge, southeastern Golden, Greenwood Village, Lone Tree, southwestern Denver International Airport, Sheridan, and northwestern Castle Pines. Seek shelter inside a well-built structure and stay away from windows. The storm is capable of producing damaging winds and large hail.
1: More radical. The right is becoming more radical and the center is going to disappear. Where fascism comes in here is on the far right side of this radicalizing political spectrum. But let me say a little bit about just this right side of the political spectrum. I'm going to call something the old right and the new right. So you've got like the old conservative right coming out of the First World War and coming out of this, some like kind of mixture of these post-liberal movements and just like old conservative traditionalist monarchists. Like, think of the old right as like the white guys who were hanging out at their like private golf clubs that didn't allow in minorities or Jews or blacks or anybody else. Think of those guys in the golf club. They're racist, but like they're not like out on the streets, you know, like beating people up racist. Like they wouldn't get their hands dirty. They're not that kind of racist. Like they're just like their private elite country club kind of racist. So you can kind of think about the old right in that kind of, with that kind of sensibility, you know, so like kind of elitist in a kind of old world, you know, way. But not like, not the people who are actually running around beating people up on the streets. The old right and the new right kind of map on to that imperfect analogy. The old right are the guys with the golf and the brandy and the cigars at the country club. And the new right are the Ku Klux Klan guys who actually lynch people. The fascists are going to be the new right. One of the tragic moments is that it will take the old right some time to realize that the new fascist right is not just a more energetic, younger version of themselves. They're not really going to realize for a while what they've gotten into or what they have allowed to fester. At a certain point, they're going to get scared, but it's going to be too late. But fascism is going to come from that. So one interesting historical question is this kind of Hegelian question about quantity turning into quality. So like those guys at the golf club, were they just a slippery slope to fascism? You know, were they with their elitism and their social hierarchy, you know, and their traditionalism, you know, and their like, we keep people from other groups out of our fancy private club. Is that just a step on the way to fascism? Is it just a question of degree of racism? Or is fascism a fundamentally different phenomenon that in some ways comes from a different place? I mean, and so that remains one of these historical questions. I have a little bit of time left. I'm just going to take you into one case study, and then I'll try to end with some general characteristics of fascism. Okay, so interwar Romania. So again, you've got a state that had existed, but not in quite the same form. New borders, you know, like one of these states created at Versailles, set up as a liberal democracy with minority rights protection. Not everybody is happy about the minority rights protection. You have this guy, Nicolae Iorga, and his buddy, Alexander Kuza, who are nationalist anti-Semites, scholars. They support limiting Jewish participation at universities. They support glorification of the Romanian past, but they're not yet really totally, you know, unhinged. And they form this anti-Semitic party, the Democratic Nationalist Party, just before the First World War, and then it's going to continue after the First World War. Now, that one of these young participants, this guy Codriano, Cornelia Zelia Codriano, he comes from Cusa and Yorga, but he's going to decide they're not going far enough. So you can see this, like, right here, this kind of split from the old right to the new right, or this young generation feeling like something new is necessary. So he's going to begin his career in Cusa's League for the Defense of the Christian Nation. In 1923, the Romanian government votes to amend the constitution to give Jews Romanian citizenship. This outrages Codriano. He really has an issue with the Jews. The young Codriano is outraged that Jews were given citizenship, you know, and decide that this is a betrayal. And he and four friends in 1927 create something that is going to be based initially on a vision that Codriano has of the Archangel Michael. They'll create something called the Legion of the Archangel Michael, which will become known more colloquially as the Iron Guard. So now we go from a kind of old right, but increasingly, you know, with radical elements, conservative, racist, nationalist party, into something that is quasi-mystical. The Romanians really get the mystical element of fascism. Like, they're seriously into, like, the visions, the nation as an organic, mystical entity, the exaltation of the primitive, of the peasantry, of the dead being resurrected. The idea that anti-Semitism is not just a prejudice, it's a holy cause. So this notion of elaborate conspiracies, conspiracy thinking is very big with fascism. This notion that there are these demonic forces out to get you, pulling the strings. So anti-Semitism wasn't just like a prejudice, it was a kind of holy cause. Jews were lurking behind everything that was bad, that was anti-Romanian. The principles of the Legion of the Archangel Michael came with faith in God and our mission, our love for one another, our fellow Romanians. They were defining a political platform in ways that used a lot of imagery about the mystification of the nation, about resurrection. But in terms of concrete programming, it was largely all negative. They were anti-Semitic, anti-modern, anti-Western, anti-decadent, anti-industrial, anti-capitalist, anti-communist, anti-socialist, anti-parliamentarian, anti-democratic, and anti-foreign. Codriano decides that political programs are not necessary because this country is going to ruin, he says, not for lack of programs, but for lack of men. And if you read his remarks on democracy, that very much kind of encapsulates his democracy is bad, it destroys unity. We need unity. We need this coming together of individual selves into a kind of single self. Disunity means death. I mean, there is really a death fetish with Codriano and the Iron Guard. This sense that democracy would make millions of Jews Romanian citizens. How could that be when they don't represent the nation? You know, they represent being financiers and part of an international conspiracy. The old right had constraints. This new fascist right is going to willfully have no constraints. Okay, let me say a little bit about the philosophers. There was a young generation of philosophers in Romania at the time. Constantin Noica, Mircea Eliade, Mihail Sebastian, Emil Cioran. They were like Dostoevsky's underground man. They were self-consciously looking to push beyond reason. They were embracing irrationalism, and not thoughtlessly, but very self-consciously. They were looking for a philosophy of irrationality. Now, Mihail Sebastian, who's a fascinating character, was a Jew. And he was friends with all these guys as they're becoming anti-Semites. And he kind of stays friends with them. But he's also, like, taking notes about this, like, obsession with anti-Semitism that is directed also against him. He writes a novel about it, and he says, a character in the novel tells, any act of violence is good. Down with the Yids is idiotic, agreed. But what does it matter? The point is to shake up the country a bit. Begin with the Jews if there's no other way, but finish higher up with a general conflagration. The sense that everything needs to be burned up in a fire and rebuilt, reborn, resurrected. You know, Turan goes to Germany. He's watching the Nazis come to power in 1933. He writes, "I like the Hitlerites because of their cult of the irrational, their exaltation of vitality as such, their virile expansion of energy without any critical spirit, without reserve, and without control." You know, so in order to kind of understand the draw, you have to, like, this vitalism, the vitalism and the self-conscious irrationality, that there is something beyond reason that can take you to a higher state. Basically, one by one, all of these philosophers join the Iron Guard, with the exception of Sebastian, who's a Jew, and Eugene Onyesko, who it turns out also has some Jewish heritage. Okay, let me spend the last couple of minutes going through some of these typical characteristics of fascism. In general, we're talking about a worldview, a movement, a system or government. It's going to advocate extreme nationalism in some form. You can also think of it as, in some ways, an anti-modern phenomenon of modernity. Quasi, the nation state and or the nation will become a kind of quasi-religious mystical entity, an obsession with unity, a fear of modernity's perceived threat to the integrity of the nation. There's a lot of rejection of materialism in favor of metaphysics. Concrete reality is not going to be important. You can rise up to the level of the metaphysical. There's a real fetishization of racial hierarchy. Equality is deadly. Hierarchy is somehow blessed by a kind of social Darwinism, of survival of the fittest. There are these cults of strength, insecurity about masculinity, anxieties about sexuality that are parts of these cults of strength. There's a lot of obsessive, like today we would say toxic masculinity, but there's a lot of kind of obsessive cults of strength, embedded racial hierarchies, kind of fetishization and idealization of racial hierarchies. I'll read you a couple quotes from Mein Kampf, which Hitler wrote in prison between 1923 and 1924. "The result of all racial crossing is therefore, in brief, always the lowering the level of the higher race, physical and intellectual regression, and hence the beginning of a slowly but surely progressing sickness. The lost purity of the blood alone destroys happiness forever, plunges man into the abyss for all time, and the consequences can never be eliminated from the body and spirit. All really significant symptoms of decay can be reduced to racial causes." It's this obsession with degeneration and decay versus resurrection, the need for purity, the need for hierarchy, cults of victimhood, a division of the world into us versus them, a very strong scapegoating impulse. Them always has to be scapegoated, be purged, be somehow gotten rid of to preserve the purity of the nation. What in German is called the Führerprinzip, the leader principle, the cult of the leader, the cult of personality, whatever the leader says is somehow, mystically mandated, the mythologization of the past, this living in a fictitious world in which reality is not a constraint. Hannah Arendt talks about how what makes these kinds of modern political lies different is that old-fashioned political lies used to be like tears in the fabric of reality. And the careful observer could spot the place where reality was torn and sewn back together. By the time you get to fascism, it's no longer a tear. It's a total reconstruction of reality in such a way as to be seamless. It's a totally fictitious world, an exaltation of emotion over reason and anti-intellectualism, a kind of worship of violence, of law and order, tendency to ritual humiliation. Sebastian writes about how this bloodying and mocking of Jews is public entertainment now. So these are all kind of classic characteristics. Let me give you, feed you one more quote by Victor Klemper, who's one of my favorite writers on the subject. Victor Klemper was a philologist, you know, a scholar of literature, a German Jew who survives the war and the Holocaust actually in Germany, in large part because of his non-Jewish wife who will go to great lengths to save him. And he keeps a diary. And he's a philologist, so he's paying attention to language. And in addition to his diaries, he wrote a book called Language of the Third Reich. And he analyzes Nazi language and how it started to infiltrate people's thinking. You know, and he has a famous quote that I like to use. He says, words can be like tiny doses of arsenic. They are swallowed unnoticed, appear to have no effect. And then after a little time, the toxic reaction set in after all. Okay, I'll leave you with that cheerful thought and go do something happy today.
2: 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I'm David Barsamian. 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

Is Misha Catlina Gustache Schultegel, and very happy that you're with me here this evening. We have a special show. David Howley from Howley will be joining us, and they have a new album. They have their first album in this incarnation coming out on Friday, so he'll be visiting with us about that. And that, among other special things, we have I have several picked out from on and about and from Glenn Hansard, of course. I started putting a set together of his things right after he passed. And so we'll be hearing first from Brendan Begley and Rose Morrison, a tune that I've played on this show before from Sea Roads, their track called Hansard's Wine. And as I've mentioned before, also Rose and Brendan toured with Glenn. So after that, we'll hear one from that tour from 2018. And Camino, it's called. And we'll do a few from Glenn, and then I also have a few from the folks who performed and sang and shared at his funeral. And we'll fill that in with, and we'll stop that whenever David gets here. And so here we go.

The National Weather Service in Denver has issued a flash flood warning for northeastern Elbert County, southeastern Adams County in northeastern Colorado, central Arapaho and eastern Arapaho County in northeastern Colorado until 10:15 p.m. At 7:08 p.m. Mountain Daylight Time, Doppler radar indicated thunderstorms producing heavy rain across the warned area. Between 1.5 and 2.5 inches of rain have fallen. Additional rainfall amounts up to 1 inch are possible in the warned area. Flash flooding is ongoing or expected to begin shortly. Hazard: flash flooding caused by thunderstorms. Source: radar indicated. Impact: flash flooding of small creeks and streams, gulches, roads, and poor drainage and low-lying areas. Some locations that will experience flash flooding include Deer Trail, Agate, Cottonwood Valley, Byers, and Strasburg. This includes the following streams and drainages: Little Comanche Creek, Cottonwood Creek, Hay Gulch, West Bijou Creek, Wolf Creek, East Bijou Creek, First Creek, Comanche Creek, Muddy Creek, Middle Bijou Creek, Rattlesnake Creek, Badger Creek, Key Creek, Wilson Creek, Beaver Creek, Middlemist Creek, and Agate Creek. Move to higher ground now. Act quickly to protect your life. Be aware of your surroundings and do not drive on flooded roads.

0: Well, we're back, folks. Hold on one second for me. And I'm not the best at multitasking. And when I was stumbling with my words before, it was because I was trying to text David some directions on how to get to the studio. And of course, I didn't know the address, et cetera, et cetera. But the great news is that David is here now. And so we will cease our CD playing and chat with David for a minute. Welcome, David.
1: Hey,
0: welcome,
1: Kathleen.
0: Welcome. Yeah.
1: It's great to be here. Thanks for having me in. And I'm sorry that I have never been able to... I'm a really good direction follower, but I don't store said directions in my mind afterwards.
0: Good for you. Why keep all that junk up there?
1: I don't know. I think my wife would have a very different story to tell on that.
0: That's okay. That's why
1: I've been living here for years now, and I still kind of like, I think maybe what it was years of touring. I'm so used to following like Google Maps.
0: Uh-huh.
1: That like, I actually find it difficult to drive without it. It's like a crutch. And also, I will say, Irish directions and American directions are very different.
0: Oh, yeah.
1: People over here say, you know, it's on 30th and...
0: Walnut.
1: And I'm like, what does that mean? Because where I come from, it's like, okay, so you're going to drive down the road and you'll see a bridge and you'll take a left at the bridge and then there'll be a right-hand turn. Don't take that right-hand turn. It's the next second left after that right-hand turn.
0: Right.
1: And you'll go over a humpback bridge and then there'll be a man with a fishing pole. And if you see him, you've gone too far, you have to turn back. So that's what I'm used to in terms of directions.
0: Right. So my bad. I tried that with the for sale sign though.
1: Actually, that was probably...
0: Go to the for sale and go around the back.
1: That was very helpful.
0: But you know what else, David? I have to tell you that I have a couple of announcements that I have to run, so let's do that.
1: Let's go.
0: And then we'll be right back to David. Stay tuned, folks.
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3: 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Detailed information on these events and others, plus how to submit your own event, is available when you click the calendars link at kgnu.org.
0: So we are back, folks, and David is here, and some very exciting news. He has a new band called Howley. It's a reincarnation of some of his old... Wee Banjo 3 folks, his brother, for instance, and I had the great pleasure of hearing them play the night before they went up to Rocky Grass. So talk to us, David.
1: Well, first of all, thanks for having me. It's so nice to be here. I feel like I love KGNU for this fact that you guys do play music that is so, it's so special to hear this music on the radio. You know, it's in a world of big AAA radio stations and all these things, it's really great to have a station that plays great folk music. And so thank you for doing that.
0: Yeah, my pleasure.
1: Yeah, so Howley is a brand new project. So myself and my brother Martin, we have been playing music together all of our lives. I think our first gig was when I was about 9 years old. Me and Martin's dad, he plays music as well. And he was, you know... all of our childhood, he's a mechanic and a farmer by day, but at night we play gigs, and we took on a double booking, so he was double booked, and so we got the other gig. And so for every Friday when I was like all of my teenage years, our dad would drop us off at our gig and then collect us on the way home from his, which you can imagine by the time that he would finish his gig and load out his gear. But it was seminal for me and Martin. It was so important. It's kind of basically been the backbone of all the music we've done. And We Banjo 3 kind of grew out of that with our friends Endus Gall and Fergal Scal. And that was kind of like maybe the spark that started We Banjo 3. It was music that was often performed in pubs and often performed for, you know, we would play, like, particularly when we were children, we'd play the same people every week. You know, this was a local pub. This was, mm-hmm. you know, if a stranger walked in there, they'd be sat down and asked 35 questions so that they'd be known.
0: Mm-hmm.
1: You know, this wasn't like a, it's very different now, obviously. It's still a great pub. It's called Lenan's in Newquay. But the fact of it is me and Martin have been just doing music together for all of our lives. And we had our band, We Banjo 3, that we started and toured with for 15 years. It's how I came to Colorado for the first time. And, you know, a really beautiful chapter of both of our lives. And then when the band ended, we kind of did different things. I run a small recording studio here in town, and my brother, you know, and his wife were both on a Broadway musical, a touring Broadway musical called Come From Away for years.
0: Oh, yeah.
1: And then it was maybe a couple of years ago, I was on the phone to my brother because we're very close. We're best friends. And I was like, I miss playing together, you know?
0: I bet, yeah. And
1: it was an interesting thing because I think as musicians, we so often think of what the people want and what the crowd wants and what promoters want, what bookers want. And that's wonderful. I think it's important to think about those things. But for us, I think this was a project that was born out of what do we want? And we just wanted to play music together.
0: Mm.
1: And so the band is myself and my wife, Caitlin, who Caitlin plays Bowron. And is a great singer. I play guitar and bouzouki and I sing in the band. And then my brother plays banjo and mandolin. And then his wife, Kiana, who's a fantastic fiddle player, is also in the band. So it's a four-piece band. I've prepared a statement that we are not a family band.
0: I noticed it's not called the Howley Family Band, yeah.
1: You know,
0: yeah.
1: I have nothing against family bands. I think what it is... In some ways for me, and I, again, not to go too deep, but this was part of the thinking for me is that I think our band is 50% women, and women are very, very underrepresented in the music scene, very underrepresented in bands.
0: Oh, nice.
1: And I really wanted to make sure that it was very clear that Caitlin and Kiana are not just in the band because they are married to us, that this is a... We like to say that we just have exceptional taste in who we spend time with on and off stage. Like, this is a dream band to be in.
0: Nice.
1: Like, everybody in this band is an amazing musician, but even more
0: absolutely.
1: Than that, just a really great person. And so that's kind of why I fight against the family band thing, because then automatically you're in the band. And that's not the case.
0: Yeah, yeah,
1: I think
0: Oh, fabulous musicians.
1: And maybe also this is a thing to, like, I'm 35 now. I've been doing this, the only job I've ever had. I spectacularly dropped out of engineering college to do this because I knew that this was the thing I wanted to do. I've been in a lot of bands. I've been in a lot of shows. I've been touring since I was 18 years old. And so I think, and everybody else in the band is kind of the same. And so we all know that maybe the most important part of being in a band is how you all gel together. And this has taken me by surprise. I think that's maybe one of the most beautiful things about it is there is a sense of it's more than the sum of its parts in some ways. And I kind of started with an idea that I had, but it has far outgrown that. And also, I love the fact that, like, I learned more about the other people in the band, too. Like, I knew Kiana, my sister-in-law. I knew her as an amazing fiddle player. I didn't realize that she's an amazing songwriter.
0: Mm-hmm.
1: And, you know, a lot of these songs, the final pen that helped me get those songs over the line was Kiana.
0: Beautiful.
1: And
0: beautiful.
1: So that's kind of one of the cool things about this band, mm-hmm. is that it's, mm-hmm. yes, we are all technically family, but that's kind of like an added bonus, mm-hmm, as opposed mm-hmm, to the reason mm-hmm. behind it, you know?

National Weather Service in Denver has issued a severe thunderstorm warning for eastern Arapahoe County in northeastern Colorado, southwestern Washington County in northeastern Colorado until 8:15 p.m. At 7:29 p.m. Mountain Daylight Time, a severe thunderstorm was located 6 miles east of Cottonwood Valley, or 27 miles north of Lemon, moving east at 10 miles an hour. Hazard, 60 miles an hour wind gusts and quarter-size hail. Source, radar indicated. Impact, hail damage to vehicles is expected. Expect wind damage to roofs, siding, and trees. Locations impacted include mainly rural areas of Arapahoe and southwestern Washington counties. Seek shelter inside a well-built structure and stay away from windows. This storm is capable of producing damaging winds and large hail. Heavy rain is occurring with this storm and may lead to flooding. Do not drive your vehicle through flooded roadways.

0: I'm not a tech wizard by any means. I'm fumbling here and usually in this studio all by myself, so I'm trying to multitask, as I said earlier.
1: You're doing great, I will say.
0: Well, thank you, David.
1: Very impressed.
0: Thank you.
1: Very
0: impressed. Thank you. So, what else do you want to talk about? What else can you tell us? You just told a great...
1: So the album is an 11-track, which all of the tracks are original songs apart from two. One is the Newry Highwayman, which is a really fun, beautiful song that I've loved for years. And we kind of took the idea of doing it as like a sort of dark... I guess it's kind of a two-part track. It goes into a track at the very end of the album, and it's at the kind of like a dark fever dream, which was really fun to, you know, that's a song that that was one of the first songs I sang as a child.
0: Wow.
1: It was the Newry Highwayman, yeah, before I knew any songs basically. And then the other song that isn't an original is we decided on this album to do a version of Caledonia,
0: which I've got queued up,
1: which I love this song.
0: Mm-hmm, mm-hmm.
1: But I will say it's one that I am curious of how it will hit people.
0: Mm.
1: And I'm both intrigued, curious, and slightly nervous for the feedback on it, because Caledonia is a, in my opinion, Dougie McLean's
0: mm-hmm, mm-hmm.
1: Caledonia is a perfect song.
0: Mm-hmm,
1: it is
0: mm-hmm, mm-hmm.
1: It is songwriting genius. It is heartfelt. It's
0: mm-hmm.
1: real.
0: Mm-hmm.
1: And it's perfectly produced. And so it's an interesting thing to do these songs, you know. I think this is maybe the bigger question that we have as folk musicians. I think it's really, really important as a folk musician to learn other people's songs, to do other people's songs.
0: Mm.
1: I am a songwriter, and that's, mm-hmm. you know, part of my job is to write songs
0: mm-hmm.
1: For myself and for other people
0: mm-hmm.
1: and to produce. And I love that. I love the original material. But in the same way that great artists studied other great artists, I think it's really important as a folk musician to learn other songs and
0: mm-hmm.
1: to sing other songs. So we... Again, I've been singing Caledonia all my life, and you know, it's how do you do Caledonia?
0: You do it your way.
1: And so the story of this is kind of great. Again, myself and Kiana were, who plays fiddle of the band, me and her were hanging out while Caitlin and Martin pulled the short straw making dinner when we were, you know, we were doing these kind of production weeks of coming up with the album. And so me and Kiana had the evening off. We're just sitting there, we're like, let's play some tunes, let's play some songs. We started talking about Caledonia, and we must have spent 2 hours trying to like figure out how do we make this different, how do we make this unique, how do we do this justice, how do we do this in a way that if Dougie McLean heard it, that he wouldn't be like, what do you mean, you know. And in just the most brilliant way that a band works. And this is why I think that for anyone out there who's a solo artist, and I'm a solo artist too, I have my own music, I love doing those shows. But for anyone who's never been in a band, go be in a band. It is the best thing you'll ever do. All I've ever wanted to be is in a band.
0: Relationship.
1: It's because it's the magic mayhem of just other people in a room. It's other people in a room. It's... So me and Kiana, we're trying to work through, we're playing it different ways, what can we do? And then Caitlin comes out of the kitchen, and as she's walking by, all she says is, what if it was a jig? And me and Kiana just sat there, we were like, what? And almost in a frustrated, like I wanted her to be wrong, because I was like, how dare you? How dare you watch us spend 2 hours of our lives

0: you pulling our fingernails out trying to figure this out, and you just and Caitlin just walks out, and that's what I think is what's really beautiful about a band, is that it's the all the additions, it's all the little brain waves. And one of the things we really encourage in our band is we encourage crazy ideas. Like, I highly encourage crazy ideas. They might fail, that's okay, we'll talk about that later. But if you have a mad idea, I want to hear it. Whether it's t-shirt designs, we had a t-shirt for our first tour. One of our t-shirts designs was, it was a glass of whiskey and it had a little halo over the top, and it just said spiritual guidance. We sold out of those shirts within the first like three or four gigs, because it's
1: It's
0: like,
1: so true.
0: because we had a
1: It's
0: set
1: so,
0: we
1: it
0: had a
1: can be spiritual
0: totally
1: guidance. It can be.
0: we had a set of
1: Not
0: tunes.
1: always, but
0: Not
1: it
0: always,
1: can.
0: not always. Well, it depends on how you look at it. We had a set of tunes called Spiritual Guidance, and I just loved this idea of this. So I think it's like all the harebrained ideas are great. And in some ways, Caledonia is that for us, of like it unlocked something in the song for us. And we're really proud of it. And also, it's just a, I guess it's an honor to be able to do a version of one of our favorite songs ever.
1: And it's brilliant. Shall we hear it?
0: Yeah,
1: All
0: thank
1: right,
0: you.
1: here we go.

0: So what do you think, folks? I think pretty nice song there, pretty good rendition, and I think that Howley has nothing to worry about whatsoever.
1: And if you do have negative feedback, we'd also like to hear that too, because I will absolutely just, I'll make a funny video out of it.
0: And so how might they reach you?
1: So we're on all of the social medias and Instagram and Facebook, all under Howley or Howley Band. And our website is howleyband.com. And if you're trying to remember who we are, I tell people that if they want to have a way of remembering us, just howl at the moon. And that's us. We're the Howley people.
0: Oh, I like that. I like that.
1: So yeah, it's Howley, H-O-W-L-E-Y, which is actually just our surname, and which is great.
0: That's very easy to remember.
1: It's easier for me to remember too.
0: Now, where will you be? I mean, I know you've been touring a bunch this summer.
1: Yeah, we have some shows coming up. We are in Nashville. All of it's outside of Colorado at the moment, but we are hoping to get back to the great state of Colorado and play some shows next year.
0: Tell us where you'll be, because I have friends who listen online from out of Colorado.
1: We're playing in Nashville at Americana Fest in September. I think that's September 18th. And then we go on to have some East Coast dates later in the year. I'm stalling, obviously, as I frantically look at my phone to look at my own tour dates. But yeah, we'll be in Saratoga Springs in New York State at Cafe Lena. We're going to be there on October 15th. On the 16th of October, we're in Portland, Maine at One Longfellow Square. Great venue. We're playing in Farmington, Connecticut on the 17th and the 18th.
0: This is close to people I know.
1: Yeah, at a music festival up there. And then we're actually doing a big show at the Somerville. Well, it used to be called the Somerville Theater. Now it's called the Crystal Ballroom in Somerville, Massachusetts.
0: That's
1: on October 18th. So if people want to get tickets or see any information about that, it's howleyband.com. And we're on social media. We think we're very witty. Or at least, you know, my mom tells me I'm very witty. But yeah, and honestly, we do like meeting people. We just played Rocky Grass early in the summer, and that was so wonderful to be there.
0: Yeah, that's a great time.
1: And so all we can really tell people is that if you want to do us a big favor, just pester your local music venue. Mm-hmm. That's what we like to say, is pester your local music venue. Mm-hmm. And that's honestly, we've gotten more gigs in our career as musicians from, like, there's a couple of venues where particularly me and Martin and Wee Badger 3 and now in Howley too, that we've played, and David Howley, where I've played gigs where the promoters are almost like frustrated with us. They're like, the people who listen to your music are very,
0: your fan base
1: are very annoying. They email us all the time and we feel like we have to book you. And I'm like, that's good. That's how we push back against the Live Nations of the world and all that, is that we have our own little in community.
0: So you folks hear that and approach your local venues, your local music venues. David, thank you so much for coming by.
1: Thanks, Kathleen.
0: I'm so grateful that you did. I wish you the very best of luck with this new album.
1: Thank you.
0: And it's going to be great. And
1: thank you.
0: Thank you again. Yeah.
1: Thank you again for having me on and for supporting all the musicians and artists you do. It means a lot to us, so thank you.
0: Oh, you're very welcome. It is truly my pleasure. Truly my pleasure. All right. Take good care now.
1: Thanks, Kathleen.
0: Here we go, folks. Back to some other things.

We're listening to Lisa O'Neill, Old Note, and this is a song that she sang at Glenn's funeral. We'll continue listening to Lisa, and then we'll go into Damien Dempsey with one that he did there as well. Thanks for listening tonight, folks. This is KTMU, and we really

It's 8 p.m. on Wednesday night. It's time for Musica Mundi, KGNU's Wednesday night Music of the World show. I am Jessica Numbers. Thanks for joining me this evening. This is new music from Ireland to kick off the show.

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Okay, it's Jessica Numbers. You are listening to Musica Mundi on KGNU. You'll have to forgive me as I stumble my way through my pronunciations tonight. But remember, you can always see the song titles, albums, and band names on the playlist on kgnu.org. So right now we're listening to Bizarre Noir. This is a collaborative effort made up of Shuko, Roberto Di Gioia, and Jan Kraus. This is Planet of the Japes from the album Veil of Bedaya, out this past January. We started out with Tra Foidien, an Irish collective making music since 2019. We heard On Beal Bocht from their upcoming album Cloxclee. It'll be out in full end of September on World of Echo label. And then we heard Mongolian avant-pop indie folk polygenre band Doter Curie with Ter Dulada from their self-titled EP. It came out in May. Really wonderful music. Maybe you caught the change in that song. I love songs with a good change. But the band says they wanted to create music representative of their cultural identity using all contemporary instruments instead of traditional ones. And then last there, we heard a forever top favorite of mine, Latvian artist Ignis Boskaniks with Lidojums un Sali from the album Spooky, which translates to ghosts. That is music that was all originally recorded between 1998 and 2011, but put out on a compilation by the Belgian label Stroom in 2018. I will be with you tonight until 10 p.m. Thanks so much for listening. We will be headed to France next.

pronunciation. I'm trying at least, and hoping the music makes up for it. In this last set, we first heard French singer Oriane Lacaille with that beautiful, sunny feeling song, Malak. That's from the Beating Drum label compilation, Hear My Voice, the fifth compilation put out in 2022. Then we went back to 2015 with a favorite of mine, Algo Está Cambiando, from Colombian band Bomba Estéreo's album Amanecer. I got to see them for free at Denver's Civic Center Park for the biannual of the Arts Festival, I think back around 2016 or so, so right when that album came out. Ugh, the good old days of Denver. Up next was the Latin Celtic fusion band Salsa Celtica with Esperanza from their 2006 album El Camino. That song was recommended to me as a favorite of theirs by Denver songwriter and singer Katie Mintel. Such a beautiful artist and a very sweet soul who I got to meet when she came in to perform live on Doug Gertner's Morning Sound Alternative show last week. You can listen back to that live performance on the music tab at kgnu.org. French-Cuban twins Ibei were next with Oya from their June album Offerings. Such a beautiful, beautiful release. And then we heard Daria Yildirim and group Shimsek. I only started listening to their music in the past couple of years, so I have all this time to catch up on, and I am loving it. Tonight we heard a cover, Gourbet, from their 2017 EP Nem Caldi. They just announced a tour date in Denver yesterday. It will be at Ophelia's on October 20th with the Marlowe's. So, so excited. And in the background right now, we are listening to Jayhawk with Dust Shuffle from the album You Won't Find Your Way From Here. This is a London-based multi-instrumentalist making jazz fusion music, and this is their debut album out this past July. Next up, we'll be hearing music from Barcelona, Spain.

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I am Jessica Numbers. So happy to be here for my favorite show. Well, one of my many favorite shows. I think I love all shows on KGMU. But this is Musica Mundi. Thanks for putting up with me and my terrible

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I am Jessica Numbers here with you until 10 p.m. And at 10 p.m., stay tuned in for Reggae Transfusions, tonight featuring the one and only Blood Pressure. At the top of this last set, we heard beautiful new music. Well, not new music, beautiful music from the Spanish duo Tarta Relena. They evoke centuries past, but are modern. We heard Tres Moreas from the album Intercede Pro Nobis that came out in 2020. We then heard the Japanese duo Tennis Coats. The song title is a long Japanese one. I wish I could say it, but instead I will translate it. It means Waiting on the Water Town. You can see the Japanese title on the show playlist. Head over to kgnu.org. Tennis Coats put out a new album in collaboration with the Swedish trio Tape. The album is Minot Soul. It came out in early August. We then heard the British five-piece band The Ezra Collective with Only Love, one of three singles out from their upcoming September album called Here Because of Hope. That single features Pa Salu. Sammy Galbi was next with the song Runa, that has two R's, from his 2025 album YLH Bye Bye. He is a Swiss Moroccan musician that is inspired by music he heard growing up and rediscovered in cabarets in Casablanca. And then we heard Kazdura with Ta, A Color Show. That's the title of their latest single, just out this past Friday. Kazdura means to stroll in Arabic, and this is a Toronto-based Lebanese-Syrian duo. They try to bridge traditional Arabic music with funk, soul, and psych music. And in the background right now, we are listening to Regina Collage with the song It Should Be Something. This is from her new album, Horizont, also out just this last Friday. Regina Collage is a Ukrainian artist on the label Do You Have Peace. Next up, we are off to Brazil, but via artists that are based in Austria and Germany.

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Okay, it's Jessica Numbers. Thanks so much for listening to Musica Mundi this Wednesday evening, KGNU's Music of the World show. We started out this last set with the duo Curio Curio. They take their name from a Brazilian songbird. We heard the song Amor Doente from their self-titled album out in July. This duo is based in Austria and Germany, but takes their influences from 1970s Brazilian music, making their own modern fusion. Yoa was next with the song Diablo Monta. That's from her 2021 album, Atante. She did also just put a new album out this June, and Yoa is a very talented French-Swiss artist. We then went to Mongolia again with the band Night Train, one of Mongolia's first alternative and indie rock bands. They've been around since 2001, and their single Ayalugu, my best guess at that one, that came out in July on Library Records. Another Mongolian band was next, this time a trip-hop style band called Starfish with the song LSB. That's off a collection called Underground Sessions Mongolia Unreleased Bands from back in 2008. Though the band Starfish are released now, they just put out an album in 2025 called Two. I can't wait to listen to it, but I found the band through this collection, so I wanted to honor that first. Grief was next. I think you would pronounce it Grief. It is spelled G-R-I-F-E. This is a duo from France that calls themselves Pink Punk. We heard the song Terminal from their album out this past February called Sœur d'Orange, or Sister of Orange. And in the background, we are listening to Bienvenue from the French band Sa Baba 5. Their fifth album, Ça Va, Ça Va, came out in February, and they're going on their first US tour starting in September. But sadly, the closest they are getting to Colorado will be Arizona. We will have a French-Brazilian artist coming up next. Hope you're enjoying this little trip around the world with me, Jessica Numbers, on your Wednesday night.

la canción que canta en el fondo oscuro del mar, la caracola.

Okay, it's Jessica Numbers, and Musica Mundi is quickly coming to an end for tonight. Stay tuned in for Reggae Transfusions up next. I'm going to quickly let you know what we just heard. First was Mira, who is a French-Brazilian songwriter. That was Où vont les larmes, or Where Do the Tears Go, from the EP Cores, out in 2025. Up next was the single Lundi, just out last week, by Sura Susu, who is Gambian, and Habib Kote, who is Malian. Both artists, I believe, are currently based in London. That stunning singer we heard next was French singer-songwriter Juliette Magnevasoa with a new single, Alfonsia y El Mar, out at the end of July. French artist Cian Potok was next with the song Happy People from her new EP of the same name. That one came out back in January. Zainab was next with Tony Quattro. We heard Ewa from the new EP Canal View. It's probably how you say that. That came out on Ninja Tune just a couple weeks ago. Zainab is Pakistani-born and New York-based and says this EP is locally influenced but globally oriented. And right now we are listening to Australian producer Psy Galaxy with Human Music from his May EP. Thanks again for listening to KGNU tonight and to Musica Mundi. Sending you love, music, and KGNU forever.

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1: 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Have a turkey or tofu dog with a lemonade and catch up with community as we say bon voyage and thanks for 25 years on Walnut Street. Saturday, September 12th.
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5: 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Getting things started with the Grammy winner, Kabaka P.

It's one of the newest proteges of reggae music. He goes by the name of Jay Calm. Teaming up with Tony CD Kelly and Jamaica's Stevie Wonder, Nigey Boy. Tracks entitled Emotions. Kalia and Tanya Stevens in there before that. Tracks called No Answer. Kabaka. And this one right here, Mr. Easy Shaman Dre

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courtesy of Ethiopian, with a track called Church Dip. Obia Plans from Phil Watkiss. Wheel and Ton from Patex. And Tiffa with Way Dem Day. It's all courtesy of the Back to the Culture Rhythm. Round the World by Tina and Hood Celebrity. Roger Wild, Chi-Ching and Zimmy with Island. Every Girl by Busy Signal, and this one right here. Brand new music from Issa, The Aggravators, and the great Bunny Lee, all courtesy of Echo Slim. Tracks entitled Something Nice. Once again featuring Wex the Master.

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A hypnotic sound of surging excitement and power. 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
1: Gambino, just boss!
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1: 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Detailed information on these events and others, plus how to submit your own event, is available when you click the calendars link at kgnu.org.

Sounds from the great Robert French. On a Midnight Rock selection, track's entitled No War. Sounds good to me, man. Track's made 40 years ago, and it's still as fresh from 40 years ago as it is today. We don't want no fuss and fight. We must all just unite in this time. Robert French. One of my favorite new tunes out right now by Richie Bangin is called AMD. Agents of Musical Destruction. It was a new one from Original Coffee called Summer Fruits. Nah, nah. Yes, that's right. Coffee with a K. One of Bob Marley's grandsons, Soul Rebel. Soul Rebel Marley teaming up with Stephen Malcolm for a big bad new tune called Holy Water. Man, I really like that one too. And Junior Reed alongside AI for a brand new big bad selection called Welcome to My City. Done up with the This Is Why I'm Hot Mims remix. And the Come Around Mega Mix too. All courtesy of yours truly, Blood Pressure. Right here inside another edition of Reggae Transfusion. Bigging up everybody who's been tuning in for the last hour. Thank you all for tuning in to KGNU, for riding with me from now till midnight. It's about to be the top of the hour where we can bring you another hour of reggae right here on KGNU.

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1: I ain't going back to jail, dog. 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Because you good?
0: Hold on.

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Weed Gives Me the Vibes by Sugar Roy. Love Me Tonight by Aza and Buju Banton with Butterflies. This big bad refix of a classic. Yami Bolo. Channeling Ja Bunny Whaler for a 2026 edition of Roots Man Skankin'.

said your ears are. Everybody said, your granny said, grandpa said, mama said, daddy said, your ears hard. It's like some Jamaican proverb right there, man. Your ears are hard. In other words, you don't listen. Sounds from Dayani, all courtesy of the God's Timing Rhythm. 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Harry Toddler with Guide and Shield. The Reemergence of Garnet Silk with Give I Strength. Yami Bolo's Roots Man Skank. And this one right here. Sounds from Cardinal Official and Nesta. Bring me back up to KGNU, this one's called My Brother's Keeper. Volume 2.

Sounds from the great Black Hero. Shouts out to Oneness Records. And all courtesy of the Island Echoes Rhythm. Sounds from Chesedek. We've got to be Ja. And we heard the Righteous Flames Rhythm featuring Ja Frozen, Ross Nelson, and X-Dem with Traveling. Big tune by I. Wayne called On the Radar. Apparently that one was a freestyle. And we got things started with Cardinal Official and Nesta. Big tune called My Brother's Keeper. We got a couple of more to go before we turn it over to Sleepless Nights. Next up inside the place is Kushite, Desiree, and the Zion Lab. The track's entitled Petty.

0: That's going to do it for yours truly, Blood Pressure. It's been another edition of Reggae Transfusion. Thank you to everybody who's been tuning in for the last 2 hours. We just heard from Maka B, Slimmer Sound,
1: no matter how them try, them
0: big tune called Nah Follow Them, Zion Lab, Desiree and Kushite with Petty, Black Hero, Liberate, Chazadek, Ja Frozen, X Dem, I Wayne, my band, we got it all wrapped up. Till next time, KGNU, enough love.
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0: of dead is rising. Hundreds are still missing.
1: Hi, welcome to the newsroom. This is Ankur Desai. We've got the latest on the rescue attempts after Wednesday's deadly flooding in Nepal. The race to locate hundreds of people still missing.
2: My family members were swept away by the flood in front of my eyes. My father, my mother, sister, and her kids. There was no chance at all.
1: A world first in England, as a man has a brain tumour removed with AI-assisted surgery.
3: It's already being used in some other fields for things like gallbladders and I think even appendix and bowel cancer. This is the first application in brain surgery. I'm sure many other surgical specialties will follow suit.
1: Also, the mouse-eared bats that show humans how to live longer.
4: Bats in general hold some really interesting clues for how we could live healthier and longer lives.
1: And we look back on the life of Japanese artist Yayoi Kusama, who's died at the age of 97. We've got all of that and more.
5: BBC News with Moira Alderson. Hundreds of Nepali soldiers are searching the steep valley lands of the north for people still missing after yesterday's massive flash floods. Nearly 360 people are known to have died so far. It's thought about 1,300 people are unaccounted for in Nepal and across the border in Tibet, where the Chinese Prime Minister Li Qiang is visiting. From Kathmandu, here's Sanjaya Duckel.
0: A number of dead is rising. Hundreds are still missing. Search and rescue efforts are ongoing. Thousands of policemen, army personnel have been mobilized to that area. It's a very remote area. It's a difficult terrain, mountainous terrain. So these efforts are also going to take place in very difficult circumstances. Many parts of the highways have also been washed away. The security personnel, they have deployed a number of helicopters to airlift the people from the affected areas.
5: State media in Lebanon say the Israeli military has carried out heavy airstrikes in the south, despite a ceasefire announced in June. There's been no comment from Israel. From Beirut, here's Hugo Beshega.
6: Israeli airstrikes, drone attacks and shelling have continued in southern Lebanon almost every day, despite a ceasefire that was announced in June in the war with Hezbollah. A Lebanese intelligence official told the BBC the authorities here have recorded more than 5,000 Israeli violations of the deal. The Israeli military occupies a strip of Lebanese territory along the border, where the destruction of communities continues, as Israeli officials say they want to create what they describe as a security buffer zone. Diplomatic efforts between Israel and Lebanon for an Israeli withdrawal have stalled.
5: A whistleblower has warned that plans to heavily restrict children's usage of Facebook and Instagram as part of a multi-billion dollar US court settlement by the tech giant Meta won't make young people safer online. Arturo Bejar said the harm done by the platforms was far worse than Meta admitted. Meta denies any wrongdoing. On Tuesday, it agreed to restrict American teenagers' use of its platforms. Scientists say a major study of bats has revealed important biological clues about longevity and disease resistance. Researchers looked at 8 species of mouse-eared bats to discover the secrets of their endurance. Victoria Gill has more details.
7: The researchers studied the cells of 8 different species of myotis, or mouse-eared bat, to work out why these diminutive flying mammals are so unusually long-lived and good at fighting off viruses. They discovered that the species of bat with the longest lifespan, known as the little brown bat, has evolved a unique way of repairing the DNA in its cells. That's an important genetic clue as to why these animals can live decades without developing any cancers. Findings like these may help offer scientists clues about how we could live longer, disease-free lives.
5: Victoria Gill reporting. World News from the BBC. Europe's oldest head of state, Norway's King Harald V, is in an extremely serious condition in hospital where members of the royal family have gathered at his bedside. The 89-year-old has been receiving treatment for a rare blood condition. Tanzania's ruling party says it's expelled Emmanuel Nchimbi for discipline 2 days after he resigned as vice president. In the weeks before he stepped down, there had been signs that Mr. Nchimbi had fallen out with President Samia Suluhu Hassan. The pair were running mates in last year's election, after which the security forces violently suppressed anti-government protests. One of the most important prehistoric gold collections in Europe has been stolen from a museum in the Spanish province of Alicante. The treasure of Villena is a haul of more than 60 Bronze Age objects. It's unclear how much of it is missing. Here's Eletra Naismith.
8: Thieves broke into the small museum housing the collection early on Thursday morning. A spokesperson said it was ultra-professional and ultra-fast. The thieves were gone just 4 minutes after the alarm sounded. The treasure of Vienna is a unique trove of almost 10 kilos of gold, bowls, bottles, bracelets and even a button hidden for some three millennia before being unearthed in 1963. Reports suggest all the original pieces have been taken. The historical value, say archaeologists, is incalculable.
5: A gay Spanish footballer is facing criticism from fans after she joined a Saudi Arabian team. Esther Gonzalez has reportedly deleted all photos of herself with her wife and child on social media since signing for Al Qadsiyya. Same-sex relationships are illegal in Saudi Arabia. A man from South Korea has been arrested in Japan after overstaying his tourist visa for more than 30 years. The suspect secured the 15-day visa in 1993 but never left. He was detained on Wednesday after a tip-off. That's the latest world news from the BBC.
1: Hello, welcome to the newsroom from the BBC World Service with me, Ankur Desai. Welcome to the programme. More than 1,300 people missing, at least 332 dead. Thousands of troops now deployed to help in the search and rescue attempts. The situation in Nepal is, by any reckoning, desperate after Wednesday's devastating flash floods and landslides. Many of the dead were tourists and pilgrims. The Dalai Lama said he was praying for all those killed in the floods. Video footage shows floodwaters surging through populated areas with people fleeing uphill in terror. Entire villages, roads, bridges and power stations have been swept away. Our South Asia correspondent, Azadeh Mashiri, has arrived in Kathmandu and gave us this snapshot.
9: Military support is arriving at the airport. All the efforts that are being made to find the hundreds who are missing right now. And over here, there are families of those who are missing, who are gathering, who've been waiting for any information they can find. We just spoke to one woman who spoke to her husband at 8:30 in the morning yesterday and hasn't heard from him since. She's desperate to find information. Right now, aid is pouring in from around the world, and that's because there are also hundreds of tourists who are missing. Tens of thousands of tourists travel to that area every year. There are more than 150 Indian tourists who are missing, 33 people from the United Kingdom. What experts believe is that perhaps a glacier collapse and debris triggered this flooding. And they also believe there could be a risk of more flooding because of the debris that has washed into the river systems.
1: On the Chinese side of Nepal, the authorities have confirmed two deaths so far. The Prime Minister, Li Qiang, is visiting the Tibetan side of the disaster area. I asked our correspondent, Laura Becker, who's in Beijing, to tell us about the situation on the Chinese side of the disaster area.
10: Well, so far we know that 558 people are currently missing on the Chinese side of the border. 260 of those are said to be foreigners. Now, in a statement from the Chinese Foreign Ministry, they say out of those foreigners, they do include tourists and those making their way as a pilgrimage between Nepal and Tibet towards the sacred mountain. When it comes to those who have died, China has only so far confirmed that two people have died, and they say just a few people have been rescued. We are waiting for updated figures. The Premier of China, Li Qiang, this is very unusual, has gone to the site today, but we do know that rescue efforts have faced major challenges, the first of which was actually getting there, that we understand. It took them just under 24 hours to get the first rescuers on the ground. Many of them are still several kilometres away from the central disaster zone, which is Geelong Port. Now, many of you will have remembered the footage from yesterday. This is where you see this torrent, this wall of water that comes flying down this V-shaped valley, sweeping away everything in its path, including the port building, lorries, trucks, anything. And you see hundreds of people fleeing for their lives. That is the central point of China's kind of disaster efforts. And getting there has been difficult because rescuers are now saying that there is a lake, what they're calling a barrier lake, that is formed further up the valley. They are worried that it too is going to burst its banks, and that therefore it's not entirely safe for rescuers. So you can see some of the major obstacles they're facing in this disaster.
1: Laura, just how are the Chinese authorities tackling this? We know Nepal uses their army. What are China doing in this situation?
10: Well, China's got a very experienced search and rescue team. They're also using their People's Liberation Army, what they're called the Western Theatre arm of the People's Liberation Army. They've mobilised the Air Force. The one thing that China has is a big team and a big population to mobilise. So far, they have mobilised all these efforts. I think it's worth pointing out that when it comes to reporting this on Chinese state media, they are concentrating on the rescue efforts. They're concentrating on the problems caused by the glacier, they say, but they are not concentrating on the loss of life. They are not showing the images that we have seen of that port being swept away in the floods.
1: Laura Becker reporting from Beijing. Our environment correspondent, Navin Singh Kadka, who's from Kathmandu and knows the area well, told my colleague Lucy Hawkins that the sheer amount of mud and debris will make recovery operations very difficult.
11: What remains? This is something that I have, covered in the past. That debris, that sludge is, that remains there, buried. So you'll see that 4, 5, 3-storied houses are underneath. That valley, that waterway is kind of like full of that. So that needs to be dug. That needs to be cleared. The question is, can they? Will it happen everywhere? I don't think it's going to happen everywhere, but they will try at least. It's going to be a costly and a very, very time-consuming effort.
12: And what kind of infrastructure has been washed away or damaged? And I know we're talking about bridges and hydropower stations yesterday, but is the scale and the sense of that emerging too?
11: So, for example, look, there's this very, very important marketplace, which was a bustling marketplace joining Kathmandu and Tibet or other parts of the country. It's a vital highway. That whole thing has gone. The marketplace, the road, everything is gone. And in that, you'll see those big, big lorries and tankers that were transporting things. They are all gone. And in many places, So basically, in many places, the geography has been totally transformed. And I think that burying thing is the vital thing. That is where it's all buried, and we'll have to unearth it.
1: Navin Singh Kadka. The 9/11 attacks were the single biggest terror incident ever to take place on American soil. Nearly 3,000 people were killed. Now, more than a quarter of a century later, one of the main ringleaders, Khalid Sheikh Mohammed, has been scheduled to stand trial in June 2028. He's accused of directing the plot to crash hijacked airliners into the World Trade Center, the Pentagon and other sites in 2001. The newsroom's Richard Hamilton is covering the story for us and is with me now. So Richard, just start off by reminding us who he is and what was the role he played in the 9/11 attacks.
13: Yeah, we tend to think of Osama bin Laden as being the mastermind behind the 9/11 attacks. But actually, in the final report by the 9/11 Commission in 2004, they named him as the principal architect of the attacks. He was before that the head of propaganda for Al-Qaeda, and it's thought that he came up with this idea of training pilots to fly into the buildings in Washington and New York and take those plans to Osama bin Laden. And he's very much thought to have been provided the operational support, selecting the targets, arranging travel for the hijackers. He was captured in Pakistan back in 2003, imprisoned in some sort of secret rendition site thought to be Jordan for 3 years, and then he was eventually transferred to Guantanamo Bay in Cuba in 2006, where he still remains today. And he actually said that he planned the 9/11 operation from A to Z.
1: Richard, we're on the eve of the 25th anniversary of these attacks. Why has it taken so long then to bring him to trial?
13: So he was first charged with war crimes and murder back in 2008. But the administration at the time of Barack Obama withdrew his case to change the law to make the process more efficient and less costly, which is quite ironic because it must have cost millions of dollars and taken, as you say, decades to come to this point. Then the trial was set for 2021, but was delayed because of the pandemic. And then there were plea deal negotiations. So last year, a federal appeals court rejected an agreement that would have allowed him to plead guilty without receiving the death penalty. And it took 2 years to negotiate that. One really interesting take is that the defendants were kept in so-called black sites and held out of the reach of the courts in the belief at the time that they could lead investigators to finding bin Laden. And one expert said the CIA was never interested in prosecuting them.
1: OK, Richard, we'll leave it there for now. But thank you, our reporter in the newsroom, Richard Hamilton. You're listening to the newsroom from the BBC World Service. Next, a man here in London has become the first person in the world to have a brain tumour removed via AI-assisted surgery. Without the operation, 48-year-old Rhys Hibbert could have lost his sight. The AI tool analysed a video feed of the operation as it happened and then advised surgeons on how to avoid crucial but hidden vessels and nerves in the brain. I spoke to one of the neurosurgeons involved in the operation, Dr. Daniel Khan.
3: We were in control during this entire operation, and this AI tool was just an assistant. The way it works is it's been trained on hundreds of videos by a big team of surgeons and engineers. And what it's been trained to do is recognize those life and sight sustaining structures. So as we're operating, it sees what we see and highlights on the operating screen where these structures are located in. So ultimately, the goal of this is that it assists surgeons in making this operation safer, and also improves training for those who are still learning. So we're very excited to finally see it hit the operating room after almost 10 years in development.
1: And how have you and the other doctors been able to adapt to this technology in order to help it assist you in your work?
3: Well, we had a big lead up to this trial. So we had years of simulated studies, surveys with surgeons all around the country and the world. We worked with a team of designers and engineers to make sure that we get the information balanced just right. As you can imagine, the operating room is a stressful place with a lot of things going on. And so you have to be very careful when you add any new tools that it's more helpful than it is harmful. So we did a lot of careful design. We had a lot of safeguards and handrails up for these first few cases. And thankfully, it went well.
1: In the future, do you think that this sort of technology, AI-specific technology, could help with more kinds of surgery in the future?
3: Absolutely. It's already being used in some other fields. So general surgery, so for things like gallbladders and I think even appendix and bowel cancer. So this is the first application in brain surgery, and I'm sure many other surgical specialties will follow suit.
1: And just finally, just to reiterate what you said at the start, this is something that was used to assist you. So the surgeon still retains full control of the operation.
3: Absolutely. It's very much a tool made by surgeons for surgeons with the ultimate goal of making our surgery safer and more effective. So we retain control and intend to for the foreseeable future.
1: Dr. Daniel Khan. And just over a week's time in Germany, a political party that wants to cut public funding for art it sees as anti-German and teach children less about Hitler could soon take power in an eastern state. Regional governments hold significant power in the country, including running their culture and education systems. And by the 7th of September, the state of Sachsen-Anhalt could be under the control of the far-right Alternative für Deutschland party. Our Berlin correspondent Jessica Parker sent this report.
14: Crowd cheers at an Alternative für Deutschland rally in the town of Querfurt. It's here in the region of Sachsen-Anhalt that the far-right party is aiming to take power at a state level for the very first time. Among the hundreds and hundreds of people who are here at this event is a man who is enthusiastically waving around a large German flag, the black, red and gold. Now, Germany, traditionally not really seen as a flag-waving country, but one of the things the AfD is pushing at this election is the idea of national pride. The party here essentially claims that Germany's too consumed by its Nazi past, and that's eroded the country's confidence.
15: Der Zweite Weltkrieg geht uns nichts mehr an.
16: The Second World War has nothing to do with us anymore. That's gone.
14: Gerd is a 70-year-old AfD supporter. Attached to his mobility scooter is a small, frayed German flag.
16: We have to look out for ourselves, for our times, finally becoming the German people we once were. the land of poets and thinkers.
15: Das Land der Dichter und Denker.
17: Und was sagst du?
18: Nein!
17: Doch, sieht voll aus, oder?
18: Ist das etwa unsere Jukebox?
14: But today's German culture is also in the AfD's sights. Actors rehearse at a local theatre. The plot, a modern German twist on Romeo and Juliet.
17: Was?
18: Du spürst das doch auch!
17: Nein!
14: This playhouse, like most in Germany, is heavily state-funded. But the AfD has pledged, in its election plans, to defund what it calls anti-German art.
19: How can somebody say it's not German enough, and what is that, what does it mean?
14: Frank Martin Widmeier is the director at Eisleben Theatre.
19: This is playing with Nazi propaganda again.
20: Really?
19: Yes,
20: you
19: I
20: think
19: would
20: that?
19: Say, yes, definitely. They are reproducing this kind of propaganda to threaten people.
20: But the AfD are saying that German memory culture, they think it's sort of turned into a guilt complex.
19: You don't have to feel guilty, especially not born after the Second World War, but you have to deal with all of that to make it never happen again. That's part of our DNA in Germany.
14: I'm stood in a huge cemetery in the capital of Saxony-Anhalt, Magdeburg. It's raining, and I'm looking at rows and rows of German war graves. It's more than 80 years since the end of World War II. What you have now, today, in this election, is a political battle over German memory culture, a core part of this country's identity. Memory culture is the commitment to face up to the Holocaust, to Nazi crimes. But in this region, the AfD wants schools to focus less on that era. Back at the rally in Querfurt, I grab a word with the AfD's lead man in the state, Ulrich Siegmund.
20: What do you say to people who would say your push for a more patriotic vision of Germany, in some cases, amounts to downplaying the Nazi past of this country?
21: It's the most normal thing in the world, in almost every country of the world, that people are proud of their own country, proud of their culture, their heritage. In this country, though, that's unfortunately not the case anymore, and we want to get that back.
14: A party long accused of dangerous revisionism claims to champion a new patriotism.
1: That report from Jessica Parker. Now, what if bats could help us fight cancer and other diseases? Well, a group of scientists in the US believe they could. A major study of a species of bat that can live for decades has revealed that some of the biological secrets behind its longevity and resistance to disease. Experiments on tissue samples from mouse-eared bats found that when their cells were exposed to damage, the animals displayed an ultra-efficient ability to either repair the affected cells or destroy them altogether. My colleague Emma Barnett spoke to Professor Kate Jones, a bat expert at University College London.
4: Bats are absolutely amazing. It's not just this bat, but I think in bats in general, hold some really interesting clues for how we could live healthier and longer lives. We think that the ability to fly presents bats a really big problem because it's really energetically expensive and it causes lots and lots of damage to their cells, and lots of broken bits of DNA end up in their cells. We think bats have evolved to kind of deal with these bits of DNA in their cells where they don't expect it. And so they've developed new mechanisms to deal with that. So to repair DNA quickly, to suppress their immune systems a little bit, so that they don't, you know, have a whole body reaction to having an infection. So they just target that to where it's needed. So this means that as a kind of byproduct of them being really good at repairing DNA, that they live extraordinarily long lives. And also they're incredibly good at dealing with infections like viruses.
22: So this major study, I mean, it's talking about meiosis bats, which are apparently found all around the world, or referred to as a mouse-eared bat. How could we, or scientists, look at their abilities and what they've evolved to do to potentially help humans? How do you make that journey across?
4: Yeah, I think it's a journey that's only just beginning. So I think we really don't know how to do that precisely. But the kind of adaptations which these bats show, not just these bats, but a lot of different species, they show lots and lots of different ways of attacking viruses, for example. Some species, they have systems which are always on. So they have these antivirals which are immediately produced so that they can tackle diseases, you know, in their cells right there and then. And perhaps we could use some of that information to develop new antivirals to attack viruses, for example. And the same mechanisms which repair DNA, destroy cells which are a bit odd, that are malfunctioning, are the same mechanisms that the bats are using to repair DNA and to clean out their cells. So, you know, understanding how they do that better would be really amazing way of thinking about tackling cancer.
1: Professor Kat Jones there. The avant-garde artist Yayoi Kusama, who became famous for her colourful polka dot-covered sculptures and installations, has died at the age of 97. She's one of the most influential painters of the 80s and 90s, and later one of the best-selling. But her career was marked by constant struggles with mental health, which informed her works. Well, Leonardo looks back at her life.
0: Yayoi Kusama was among the world's most famous contemporary artists. Her polka dot paintings, pumpkin sculptures and light installations were instantly recognisable. Colourful and playful, they complemented the age of the camera phone, with exhibitions around the globe regularly drawing long queues. Kusama also inspired intense interest from critics and the media, partly arising from her troubled relationship with her mental health. For half her life, she based herself in a Japanese psychiatric institution. Her obsessive thoughts and hallucinations from a young age fed into her work, but were also destructive. In 2012, she spoke to the BBC ahead of a large retrospective at the Tate Modern.
2: For 3 or 4 days, I didn't eat. I just painted and collapsed. Then I went to psychiatric hospital. The doctor said that I had to be admitted.
0: Kusama was born in Imperial Japan into a wealthy conservative family. Her first sketches were flowers at her father's horticultural business, and art quickly became a way to deal with her hallucinations. Polka dots inspired by her visions were seen as early as when she was 10 years old in a portrait of her mother showing her face and clothes covered in the spots. She was often asked what the motif meant to her.
2: Please ask that to my hand. I've drawn lots of dots since I was a child and covered my fashion and my notebooks with dots. Dots are symbol of the world, the cosmos. The earth is a dot. The moon, the sun, the stars are all made up of dots. You and me, we are dots.
0: Sex, or Kusama's aversion to it, was another key theme. As a child, her mother made her spy on her adulterous father's affairs, causing a trauma she said she tried to heal through her art, as seen especially in her sculptures covered in phalluses. She moved to New York in the late 1950s, establishing herself as a major part of the art scene. Her infinity net paintings began here. The abstract works, covered in repeated curved brushstrokes, would become her longest-running series. Her style, a mash of pop art, minimalism and surrealism, influenced, and she said, was heavily borrowed by an array of her then better-known white male contemporaries, including Andy Warhol. Widespread commercial success and recognition came later in life. She collaborated with fashion brands and musicians, and her sculptures, for example, her famous polka dot pumpkin, became coveted public art pieces. One in the Japanese art destination Naoshima helped draw huge numbers of tourists to a remote island. It was swiftly restored after being blown away by a typhoon in 2021. Yayoi Kusama was also a known anti-war activist. During her time in New York, she staged protests against the Vietnam War, until her later years would always say her art was made with world peace in mind. Her death marks the loss of a titanic figure, who through a career spanning many decades inspired mass appeal and critical acclaim in equal measure.
1: Will, Leonardo looking back at the life of artist Yayoi Kusama, who's died at the age of 97. Thanks for listening to The Newsroom from the BBC World Service with me, Ankur Desai, and the team.
6: Distribution of the BBC World Service in the United States is made possible by American Public Media, producer and distributor of award-winning public radio content, with support from Horizon 3, bringing the attacker's perspective to cybersecurity by helping organizations autonomously test, fix, and verify their defenses against AI-powered threats. Horizon3.ai.

0: Coming up next on Business Daily, he was once China's richest man with a personal fortune in excess of $45 billion and the man behind an Asian record transfer fee for a footballer who would attend events in a gold buckle belt. He now faces life in prison. So on Power Players, we're looking at Hui Kai-yen and Evergrande's extraordinary rise and fall and asking why it still casts a shadow over the global economy today.
1: BBC News with Moira Alderson. The number of people killed by a catastrophic flash flood in Nepal on Wednesday has risen to nearly 360. Hundreds more are still missing. Rescue teams are continuing to search for survivors in the steep valleys on the border between Tibet and Nepal. State media in Lebanon say the Israeli military has carried out heavy airstrikes in the south, despite a ceasefire announced in June. The attacks happened in an area where Israel says Hezbollah fighters are based. Reports from Russia say a car has exploded in St. Petersburg, killing a military officer. The dead man has not been named, but it's reported to be a lieutenant colonel. The King of Norway, Harald V, is in an extremely serious condition in hospital, where members of the royal family have now gathered at his bedside. The 89-year-old has been receiving treatment for a rare blood condition. Tanzania's ruling party says it's expelled Emmanuel Nchimbi for indiscipline 2 days after he resigned as vice president. There had been signs that he'd fallen out with the Tanzanian president Samia Suluhu Hassan. Thieves in Spain have stolen one of Europe's most important prehistoric gold collections. Officials in Alicante say the thieves broke into the museum housing the treasure of Villena early on Thursday. A gay Spanish footballer is facing criticism from fans after she joined a Saudi Arabian team. Esther Gonzalez has reportedly deleted all photos of herself with her wife and child on social media since signing for Uncadsia. Same-sex relationships are illegal in Saudi Arabia. Scientists say a major study of bats has revealed important biological clues for humans about longevity and disease resistance. Researchers looked at 8 species of mouse-eared bats to discover the secrets of their endurance. That's the latest BBC News.
0: He was once China's richest man with a personal fortune in excess of $45 billion and someone who played poker with the biggest names in Chinese business, bought a footballer for an Asian record transfer fee and attended events in a luxury belt with a gold buckle. He now faces life in prison. So today on Power Players from Business Daily, the spectacular rise and incredible implosion of Hui Kai-yen and his Evergrande property empire and how their story still weighs on the global economy. Yeah, welcome back to the programme. I'm Will Bain here at BBC HQ in the UK.
2: And I'm in another BBC studio, Rahul Tandon, here in the north of England.
0: And joining us from Beijing today to work through this extraordinary story is Jennifer Pak, China correspondent for our colleagues at NPR in the United States. Thanks for being with us, Jennifer.
3: Thanks for having me.
0: This story's really got a bit of everything, hasn't it?
3: Yeah, it's sexy, isn't it? Real estate has never been this sexy.
0: Yes, it's certainly got glitz, glamour, collapse. It's also, Rahul, got a good deal of personal hubris in it, but also really big business consequences, not just in China, but actually around the world still.
2: I think huge. The story of our time for all three of us has been the growth of China's economy. It is extraordinary, isn't it? I was looking at some figures in 1974, China, 2% of global output, now 22%. It has driven the global economy over the past 2 decades. So when things go wrong in China, wherever you're listening to this at home, it has an impact on your economy and your life as well.
0: Yeah, Jennifer, but why don't we start by going backwards a little bit, if we can, right back to the start. Hui Kai-yen, you followed his career throughout. Tell us a bit about him, where he came from.
3: So Hui Kai-yen, that's the Cantonese romanization of his name, but he's also known here in the mainland as Xu Jiaying. He came from the countryside. He went from rags to riches and became one of the wealthiest men in the country. In 1996, he founded this company, Evergrande. And at that time, it was the start of the housing boom. China's economy was really starting to shift from a fully state-planned economy to a more mixed one. And part of that was allowing people to buy private property. And at the time, investment options were quite limited. And a lot of people just felt this was a safe bet. And from there on, we went on for decades decades, up until 2021, where the prices only went up and everybody, whether they were home builders, home buyers, overseas bondholders, everybody bought into this idea that home prices only went up.
0: And Rahul, he was the type of person that they wanted in modern China too, the type of businessman they wanted, a kind of rags to riches kind of.
2: I think that's the story of him, isn't it? You know, we love that story of the person who comes from that background, difficult background, which he did. He was brought up by his grandmother, wasn't he? His father was a woodcutter. He worked in the steel industry himself. How does somebody like that go to be China's richest man? It is an incredible story. You need huge determination. You need charisma in a country like China. You need to be pretty political as well and be able to get on with some of the people who are running the country. And he did all of those things. And we wanted to get a little insight into what he was like. So I've been speaking to someone who knew him pretty well, Desmond Shum, who with his wife was also a property developer in China.
4: He's gregarious, adventurous, easy to go along with. My ex-wife, Whitney, met him for the first time for lunch. He took her to a jewelry shop and tried to give her £1 million ring. Just on the first meeting.
2: Wow. Wow. So he was somebody who made money, came from a humble background, and he liked to enjoy it.
4: Definitely, it's personal vanity. Also to tell the world, I have made it, I have money.
2: And he did have money, didn't he? He was incredibly successful for a period of time. From your meetings with him, what was it that drove that success?
4: I think right from the beginning, his appetite to take risks is tremendous. The willingness to bet it all on the table all the time, it's something not many people are willing to do.
2: He liked to bet, didn't he? He was involved in those big poker games. Did you ever witness any of those?
4: Oh, I was on the poker game with him on a jet. I'm not really a poker player, but they seem to be like on it all the time.
2: What was it about that? Was it the thrill?
4: It's the thrill, and also it's opportunity to build relationships. So it depends on who he's playing with. He may intentionally lose the game. He may forgive the debt.
2: Did you ever beat him?
4: No, I'm not good at it because I'm not a regular player. But never collected on me.
0: A bit of a gambler, guys. That seems important to this story.
2: Yeah, I think so. I think so. But, you know, if you want to build up a business empire,
0: you've got to have a bit of bravery.
2: Well, you have to take risks, don't you, Jennifer? That's how you build up businesses. Any business has to take risks. The problem was, at the end, did he take too many, I suppose? But he was not the only Chinese business figure like that. Many of them who came up, Jack Ma created huge risks, came from a similar poor background as well, didn't he, Jennifer?
3: Absolutely. I mean, China's economy at that time was in desperate need. Like, many sectors were not fully developed. And real estate, though, has a special place in China's economy because it had linked to so many other industries that it hinged off of it. So you had construction, and it was a major private employer of all of these new graduates coming out of college. And everybody needed property because if you were a man, if you wanted to be an eligible bachelor for marriage, you had to save up money to go and buy a property. You needed it if you want your kids to go to a good school. And so they kept buying in these areas that Evergrande was building in these small counties and these smaller places. And he got prime property. He got the prime land. And, you know, this was also funded by the fact that tax dollars were going to the central government. So the local governments were really dependent on land sales to these real estate developers to fund their own projects. So there was a huge vicious cycle that everyone was fueling. And so the banks kept lending, the real estate developers kept borrowing at a cheap rate, and everyone was just on this joyride, and they thought it would go on forever.
0: It was, all of them thought, as Jennifer said, a cycle that they thought everybody in that cycle would benefit in. This is how Mr. Hui laid it out himself in a speech at the China Charity Awards ceremony in 2018.
5: So everything I and Evergrande have was given by the party, given by the state, and given by society. Remembering the source of all the water, we must give back to society. We must actively undertake social responsibility, and we must help more of those who need help. We must, in accordance with the law and regulations, and with single-minded focus and conscientiousness, do a good job running our own enterprise, make our own enterprise bigger and stronger, and create more wealth for society, pay more taxes to the state, create more employment for society. This is the best way to give back to society.
0: So there was the pitch, and yet we go from that speech, Mr. Hui and Evergrande riding high, in a couple of short years, to this.
6: Evergrande Group, one of this country's largest real estate developers,
7: is in deep financial trouble.
8: Ordered to liquidate by a court in Hong Kong.
9: There's been no let-up in markets in Asia as the collapse of Chinese property giant Evergrande unfolds.
10: In China, thousands of apartments stand empty and unfinished. Entire neighborhoods deserted mid-construction. And the man who built many of these ghost cities?
7: Hui Kaiyan, once Asia's richest man, is sentenced to life in prison in China.
11: Roughly 5 years after the company's collapse sent shockwaves through China's economy.
0: Life comes at you fast, I think the kids say, Jenna, don't they? You started explaining this and we touched on the risk, the gamble, if you were being less generous than you'd like to take. And you were talking about this. People were starting to see already, right, this almost become a bit of a borrowing arms race.
3: Yeah, I mean, Evergrande didn't do anything different from other real estate developers, mind you, even other big companies. It just kept borrowing cheap credit to fuel its expansion. And the only difference was that Evergrande was far more brazen about it. It wasn't just spending on real estate. They were buying up EV companies, a water bottling company, a football club, and also, building fairyland theme parks to rival Disneyland.
2: Everyone likes a bit of Disneyland, don't they? Should we explain to people how it worked in China? Because companies like Evergrande would borrow some capital. Then they would go and buy land, wouldn't they, from a lot of those regional governments, put a foundation down. At that point, people start giving them money because they give them deposits. You then hire

0: go somewhere else.
1: Yeah, and the down payments were no small changes. It was 30% up to 50%. I've talked to people. And by the way, while we said they were building somewhat affordable homes, they needed the bank of mom and dad and grandma and grandpa to help them put this down payment. So people put their entire life savings into these properties. It was incredible. But because culturally there was this thing that people thought it was a safe bet, that there is a physical structure I am investing in, that they decided that housing was a good bet.
0: And so we have this incredible situation that Jennifer's talking about there, where people are pouring money into the housing market. And it is something that President Xi begins to get worried about because he is worried about the speculation that is going on in the property market. And he made that very clear when he addressed the party conference in October 2017.
2: We must uphold the principle that homes are for living in, not for speculation, and accelerate the establishment of housing system with multiple sources of supply, multiple channels of support, and both renting and buying, so that everyone has a place to live.
0: So that was President Xi there warning about the problems in the property market, and it gets so much worse. Because by the end, Evergrande owes $300 billion.
3: So, Rahul, when and how does the music stop?
0: The music really begins to stop in August 2020, when the Central Bank of China, along with the Ministry of Housing, so they come up with this policy which clamped down on the liquidity and the leverage that all these property companies have put in place to try and keep building and building and building. Because they have to keep building, because if they don't, that is when the debt begins to mount up and continues to mount up. And so that is the moment where we begin to see cracks appearing in the great Chinese property story.
1: And even leading up to this point, we had periodically heard of what they called lanweilou, so rotten tail buildings. These were developers had just suddenly ran out of money. They couldn't pay the workers, and then construction stopped. And so these homeowners would protest, they would complain to the local officials, but that was always kind of batted away as, this is just bad apple. This was a one-off, let's say. But you consistently heard it that there was such a phrase. And then we went up to 2020.
3: So all the questions start. We go through a deadline there in late 2021 where people are expecting payments back for a load of those things, and it doesn't happen. It leads to something pretty rare in China, protests like these outside Evergrande's then HQ in Shenzhen.
4: If I can't get my money back, I'm going to jump off your building and die right here.
5: We small business owners can't survive much longer. We need to pay the bank hundreds of thousands a month. We can't hold on much longer.
3: Do you remember that period, Jennifer, covering that?
1: Yeah, it was incredible because people plopped their family's life savings. I had interviewed this guy who was an artist. He wasn't earning a ton. He felt obligated to continue to pay his mortgage off, even though the whole building had stopped construction. There was no work being done. And he survived off of potatoes for 72 days just so he can make the payments for a long time until this happened. And then it kind of like something went off in his brain and he said, hang on, this is not a me problem. This is a systemic problem.
3: You're listening to Power Players on Business Daily from the BBC World Service. I'm Will Bain, and alongside NPR's China correspondent Jennifer Pak and Rahul Tandon, we are looking at the collapse of the Chinese property firm Evergrande and the impact it's still having on the world's second largest economy. So there we go, kind of slow motion collapse. And actually from that moment that we were talking about there, it sort of really drags on, doesn't it, for another couple of years where lots of failed deals, failed attempts to resurrect this company, to save it, to restructure its debts, until in 2024, a court in Hong Kong officially winds the company up, shares are delisted in 2025. And we get last week's news of Mr. Hui eventually being sentenced to prison. The impact, though, and this is where it turns global, I think the story, doesn't it, as well, guys, still very much being felt to absolutely everything, right? You name it within the Chinese economy almost. Ironically, bar exports, it seems to have had an impact.
1: Well, absolutely, because Evergrande itself, it had invested in so many other sectors. Everything was hinged off of it, right? Everyone was benefiting from this real estate boom, the construction sector, all of the raw materials, everything. And what about furniture? If people are not buying as many homes, then the furniture companies had collapsed. So everyone is struggling.
0: And Jennifer hit the nail on the head there, because

0: consumption has gone down in China, and that is the big problem at the moment. If your main asset goes down, you are worried about the future, you do not spend as much. Why does the US economy keep growing? Because people keep spending there. In China, they're not spending. Now, if people are not going to spend there, well, they need to get money in, so they're going to export more and more to the world, and that causes problems of companies based outside China.
1: Yeah, absolutely.
2: Yeah, and it's angering a lot of trade partners. So even if they were friendly, so other than the US and say EU countries, there are also, for example, Mexico, Russia, Indonesia, they're starting to slap tariffs on Chinese exports because that's damaging their own domestic industries, because for a lot of Chinese manufacturers, they can't find enough of a market domestically, so they're heading out.
1: It takes us to kind of one of the key questions now then, doesn't it? I thought, I don't know whether you guys agree, when I saw the sentence come through, life in prison for Mr. Hui, that seemed to me that it was so severe that there was clearly a message behind it. The Chinese government trying to say with that, we're drawing a line under this. This will never happen again. We've got to get confidence back into those people that you were just talking about spending. Does it do it, do you think?
2: Well, you have to understand that Evergrande was not the only company that had declared bankruptcy. Many other major real estate firms had also been going down. And so they needed, you know, it was just that Hui Kaiyan was the face of China's excessive growth. He became that symbolism. In fact, there's a little meme online which shows that he was running very happily down, I don't know, some street, and his tie was kind of, you know, whipping in the wind. His dark jet black hair was like flowing in the wind. And then contrasting to when he was sentenced in the court, he had full on white hair in this navy blue prison garb standing next to two police officers. The contrast cannot be more stark, and people are supposed to take away that hubris, of course, will catch up to you. And secondly, that home prices do indeed come down.
0: It's a difficult one, isn't it, Will? Because clearly he has become the face of the problem. He is seen by the government. They want to pin it on him. He was responsible for it with those other companies. But I think a lot of people inside China will still be asking questions of the government. Did they act too slowly? Why did they allow this to grow so quickly? And also the auditors, the people who are looking over the books of companies like Evergrande as well. So clearly it's part of tackling the problem, but the fundamental problem that was there, does that still remain?
1: Yeah, questions that will ultimately only be answered, won't they, by actions going forward. And you can follow those with us here, not just on Business Daily, but on World Business Report as well. Big thanks to Jennifer and Rahul, who've been with us today. Big thanks to you for listening as well. If you don't already, please do subscribe to the podcast. You'll never miss an episode. And while you're there, if you get a chance to give us a 5-star review, even write something nice about the programme, what you like, what you'd like to hear, it really does help other people find it. But thanks so much for listening to Power Players from Business Daily.
3: Hello, you're listening to the BBC World Service, and this is Witness History with me, Jen Dale. I'm taking you back more than 30 years when a hurricane hit several islands in the Caribbean, causing widespread devastation.
4: Hurricane Lewis, one of the strongest to hit the Caribbean in recent years, has killed at least 13 people and left thousands homeless. One of the worst affected islands is Antigua, where the authorities have declared a state of emergency.
3: It's the 4th of September, 1995, and 22-year-old Eli Fuller is staying with his dad and stepmom in Hodges Bay on the tropical island of Antigua. There's a beautiful long beach, coconut trees and boats in the harbour, a paradise dream. But a storm that's been brewing in the Atlantic for the last few days is gathering strength. Eli's family is no stranger to hurricanes on the island. His dad went through Hurricane Dog in 1950, the most severe on record in Antigua and Barbuda at the time.
5: When he built the house, he made sure it was solid. And so down below was concrete blocks and limestone. Upstairs was wood, but it was significant timbers and there were hurricane clips everywhere. These are little galvanized bits of metal that you would screw into two different pieces of joining timber just to make sure everything holds together in a big storm. And so we had lots. He actually had some custom-made stainless steel, almost like straps, on all the big corners of the roof. I think he was always anticipating a storm like Lewis.
3: As the Weather Channel's documentary, Hurricanes 95, Season on Edge, later shows, he is right too.
6: During the last week of August, four storms were churning in the Atlantic. One of the four, Lewis, was destined to become the first real destructive hurricane of the season.
3: Newspapers report nervous islanders boarding up buildings and frightened tourists jamming airports trying to leave the Caribbean ahead of it coming. But Eli's dad is one step ahead.
5: Every year at the beginning of hurricane season, he would frequently go to the airport and go up into the meteorological office and check out these sort of printed bits of paper showing a satellite image of the Atlantic Ocean. So we knew quite a bit before Hurricane Lewis that something was coming.
3: And it's not just their house they have to worry about.
5: We're fishermen as well, so we had two boats. You know, we had to move the boats. You try and put them up into the mangrove area. And so that's what we were doing up until the afternoon before the storm hit. We had seen before sunset some big rollers coming on the north side of Antigua, big waves breaking on the offshore reefs. And, you know, there was no doubt we were in for a bit of a ride, but, you know, none of us had ever experienced anything like that.
3: Joining Eli with his parents in the house to ride out the storm are his two sisters, his girlfriend, and singer Eddie Grant, his dad's friend, who happens to be on the island doing work for his record label. They all hunker down in a ground floor room. There's nothing more they can do but wait for the hurricane to hit.
5: We all packed in there. We had lots of water. We had candles. We had flashlights. We had a cooler. But we lost electricity pretty early on. With all the windows closed, boarded up, you couldn't see what was happening outside. It was also pitch black. The roof separating downstairs from upstairs is wooden, and it was just like planks. So the acoustics, we could still hear so much what was going on outside. And it sounded like there was a 747 parked on the roof with the engines flat out. You had to speak really loudly for people to hear you because it was just so loud outside. You know, every once in a while, something would hit the side of the house. You have no idea of what it was. I honestly was very frightened that the whole top of the house, the roof and the top floor was just going to just like twist off. It was just going to break off like a bottle cap, you know, just... You know, I just couldn't imagine that anything would survive what we were hearing outside. It's deadly outside, you know what I mean? So you just sit there and wait. That was definitely the longest night of my life, I think.
7: Its winds reached a maximum of 140 miles per hour and remained at that peak value over the next 2 days.
8: The authorities in Antigua and Barbuda have declared a state of emergency.
9: Destruction is put at £200 million, with two-thirds of the island's buildings either damaged or destroyed.
3: But Eli's house isn't one of those destroyed, thanks to his dad's measures. The same can't be said for their garden.
5: My stepmom, when she looked outside, she immediately started crying because she had spent years, you know, making this beautiful garden with palm trees and bougainvillea, hibiscus, and she fed hummingbirds. And there were dead birds on the ground right there outside the door when we opened up, dead birds sitting in puddles of water, and there was just no garden left, you know? We went to go and look for Dad's boat. We found it. It had pulled two anchors and was now on land up in the mangroves. All the mangroves looked dead, and the coral reefs, there was coral all over the shoreline. So environmentally and ecologically, it was a huge hit. It was a really, really huge hit. The reefs have never been the same.
3: A National Hurricane Center report states two people died on Antigua. Eli is surprised it isn't more.
5: We were able to turn on a radio. You realize that, yes, Antigua and Barbuda have been hit by a bomb, but there wasn't a great loss of life. And to this day, I just don't know how that didn't happen. When you see, like, on the walls of the house downstairs, like all the leaves were almost like pressurized into the side of the walls. And I just couldn't believe that people could live through that.
3: Having survived, Eli and his family need to deal with the aftermath. Electricity won't be restored for months.
5: September is one of the most beautiful months of the year in Antigua. And when the winds are light, it's also extremely hot. And you imagine, like, no electricity, so no fans. Forget about air conditioning. Nobody had air conditioning in those days in Antigua anyway. It was so hot, so humid. You couldn't wash your clothes. You had to go and get a bucket from your cistern if you were lucky to have a cistern. That's how you'd wash yourself. There was no storing of food. Canned corned beef, canned sardines, canned tuna fish. That was food for a while.
3: Eli's dad sends him on a special expedition.
5: There was no bread in Antigua because the vessels bringing the flour didn't come in the week before, and they definitely weren't coming that week. But Dad had a good friend called Famous Mauro, who was an Italian who came to Antigua and started a little pizza place in English Harbor. And Mauro, smart guy, he brought his flour from Italy in a container. He was the only person on the island of Antigua who had bread. I had to take the old Series 3 Land Rover, and Eddie Grant joined me, and we drove across the island, like trees and lampposts and everything all over the road. So it's kind of like a zigzag off-roading adventure. Eddie Grant called me the roller coaster. We rocked up at Famous Mauro's pizzeria and got 3 loaves of bread that he had just made, something I'll never forget, you know. And of course, that drive sort of opened our eyes a little bit more to just how much damage. Beautiful old churches, trashed.
3: Antiguan authorities say the hurricane destroyed 75% of homes and set back development of the island by 10 years. It also caused extensive damage to several other islands, including Barbuda and St. Martin, with thousands made homeless. It was the strongest hurricane to make landfall in 1995 and killed a total of 19 people. Eli worries that, unlike his dad, some people aren't ready if it happens again.
5: I just know how bad it can be. I know that steel can be bent. I know that wood that's 8 inches by 8 inches can break. Big fat utility poles are broken like twigs. I know that anything is possible. It is something that you should not ignore. Because that's the thing, you cannot allow house maintenance to not be taken care of. Like, everything has to be 100% in preparation for a storm. You pay a big price for living in paradise.
3: Eli Fuller still lives on Antigua and runs a tour and excursions company. He was speaking to me, Jen Dale, for Witness History.
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1: Protect our children from so many daily dangers. But we can't adequately protect them from harms Meta hides and lies about, or from designs that are built to suck our children in. With this settlement, that is changing.
0: Meta, the parent company of Facebook and Instagram, has agreed to pay up to $17 billion in a landmark settlement after the company was sued by states for designing platforms that are addictive and harmful to children. We'll get a response. Then, as Bill Gates sounds the alarm about the risks and dangers of artificial intelligence, we'll look at how AI companies are using a largely hidden global workforce to train their models. We'll air excerpts of the film In the Belly of AI.
2: All kinds of artificial intelligence needs humans behind them. Army of workers.
3: There is a report from the World Bank in which they actually argue that there are around 150 million data workers and 430 million data workers around the world.
2: The work is invisibilized and the workers are invisibilized.
3: What are they trying to hide?
0: We'll speak to Amba Kak of the AI Institute and Antonio Casilli, the author of Waiting for Robots, and Julian Posada, author of Platform Extractivism. All that and more coming up. Welcome to Democracy Now!, democracynow.org, the War and Peace Report. I'm Nermeen Sheikh. More than 350 people are dead and over 1,300 remain missing after a massive wall of water, mud and debris crashed through a Himalayan river valley on the border of Nepal and Tibet. It's the region's worst disaster since a devastating earthquake over a decade ago. The mudslide swept through the Lende Khola River Valley just after 8:30 a.m. on Wednesday, washing away homes and burying entire villages. Water levels along the river at one point rose by as much as 27 feet over half an hour. This is Sabina Tamang, whose husband remains missing.
4: In our last conversation at 7:30, he said he was sending 2 kilos of walnuts and 2 kilos of chocolates for the children. He also sent some instant noodles for them, and he said he would be coming soon, but he didn't. All I want is for my husband to come back to me safely in one piece. I don't want anything else.
0: Hundreds of foreign tourists are among the missing. The mudslide washed away at least 19 bridges, complicating rescue efforts. The disaster was triggered by a 2,000-foot-long chunk of ice that broke away from a glacier high in the Himalayas. Climate scientists warn the region is warming much faster than the global average, leading to the rapid retreat of glaciers. Nepal has lost nearly a third of its total ice volume over the last 3 decades. The Pentagon said it carried out strikes against alleged drug boats in the Caribbean Sea on Tuesday, killing 4 people. The latest attack brings the number of those killed, according to the Pentagon's own figures, to 227 across 68 strikes that began almost a year ago. Once again, the Pentagon provided no evidence the boat was carrying drugs. Amnesty International has condemned the strikes as extrajudicial killings, a form of murder, saying they amount to crimes under international law. The chief of Iran's nuclear program says inspectors with the International Atomic Energy Agency will not be allowed to visit nuclear sites in Iran that were bombed by the U.S. and Israel. On Wednesday, Mohammad Islami, the head of the Atomic Energy Organization of Iran, criticized the IAEA for failing to condemn the strikes and said the U.N. agency was being used by Iran's enemies as an intelligence-gathering tool.
5: The IAEA is pressing to visit the damaged sites under pressure from the United States and Israel. The reason for that pressure is that they want to see what their military operation has done to those sites.
0: On Wednesday, President Trump told Al Jazeera he has no time schedule for when he expects to return to the negotiating table with Iran, adding, quote, "I'm not in a hurry." Ukraine resumed drone attacks on Russia on Wednesday, just hours after CIA Director John Ratcliffe departed Moscow following an unannounced meeting with Russian intelligence officials. Following Ratcliffe's visit, a wave of Ukrainian strikes killed 12 people inside Russia and in the Russian-occupied Donbas region of Ukraine. Meanwhile, Russia's military targeted 9 Ukrainian cities overnight, with officials in Ukraine reporting hundreds of ballistic missiles and drone attacks. The barrage damaged residential blocks, a school, and a medical facility in Kyiv, and killed a 78-year-old woman in Zaporizhia. The attacks came as Russia's foreign ministry has warned it could target British military assets after the UK supplied Ukraine with long-range missile technology.
6: We have repeatedly warned that the response to Ukrainian strikes using British weapons on Russian territory could target any British military facilities and equipment, whether in Ukraine or beyond. Those responsible for war crimes, including those committed against our country's civilian population, will be punished in accordance with their actions.
0: Meta has reached a landmark settlement with attorneys general from 47 states, the District of Columbia, and U.S. territories over claims it intentionally designed its social media platforms to addict children. Under the settlement, Meta must pay more than $17 billion in penalties over a decade. It also agreed to block overnight access to its sites while setting a 2-hour limit for anyone under 18, and will silence most notifications during school hours. This is Victoria Hinks reacting to the settlement. Her daughter, Alexandra Hinks, died by suicide at age 16.
7: I think as long as they enforce it properly, and I'm glad that the judge asked, how are you going to actually do this? Because sometimes it's just a lot of talk, and they need to actually have independent people come in. I think it's great. I think this is 3 times now, with trial in L.A., they were found liable. In New Mexico, they were given a huge fine, and then now this, they've settled.
0: We'll have more on Meta's landmark $17 billion settlement agreement later in the broadcast. Connecticut Senator Chris Murphy is calling on the Trump administration to halt immigration raids in the city of Danbury, following reports that ICE has been arresting parents at school bus stops. Murphy wrote on social media, quote, "ICE waited until the kids were on the bus, so when they are dropped off at the end of the day, they are alone, scared to death they can't find their parents," unquote. Senator Murphy joined other elected officials in Danbury Wednesday at a rally of immigrant rights groups demanding accountability.
8: Congress should not authorize a single additional dollar for ICE while this illegality continues.
0: The advocacy group Danbury Unites for Immigrants counted 25 people detained Wednesday, 16 on Monday, and at least 9 on Tuesday. The group says detentions occurred at day laborer gathering spots and a Latino grocery store, and that 2 of its legal observers were shoved by officers, with 1 hospitalized with injuries from pepper spray. Meanwhile, 5-year-old Liam Tadeo and his father, Victor Martinez Nieto, who were detained by ICE in Austin, Texas earlier this month, were deported to Mexico on Tuesday. According to the family's lawyer, Liam's father had begged officers to let his son go as they were arrested on their way to soccer practice. His father had wanted his son released to his mother, but that option wasn't provided to him. A judge has blocked Minnesota's bid to extradite Cristian Castro, an ICE agent accused of firing his gun and wounding a Venezuelan man, Julio Cesar Sosa Celi, in the leg. Castro remains in custody in Texas. Under Texas law, Castro could be released from jail today. Texas Governor Greg Abbott has said he will not abide by Minnesota's extradition request. This comes as Alex Preti's family calls for accountability from the Trump administration 7 months after he was fatally shot by Customs and Border Patrol agents in Minneapolis. Preti's parents said they found out their son had been shot while watching the coverage of the shooting on the news. His mother said she recognized her son's jacket and sunglasses from the footage. 2 CBP agents have been charged for use of force, but they have not been charged for the killing. Alex Preti's parents spoke to ABC's Good Morning America.
9: My shock is that he was murdered, and no one has given us the complete truth, or anyone has been held accountable. and it's been 7 months.
10: There was more effort in vilifying him than pursuing justice, investigating this.
0: A federal appeals court has declined to dismiss charges against Democratic Congressmember La Monica McIver, who visited the notorious ICE facility Delaney Hall as part of routine congressional oversight. She was charged with interfering with an arrest in May 2025 outside Delaney Hall. She's the only congressmember indicted by Trump's Justice Department. Earlier this year, Democracy Now! Spoke to Congressmember McIver about the charges.
11: The process is the punishment. This is what they're doing. They're doing this with your taxpayer dollars, prosecuting a member of Congress for doing their job. It doesn't cost them anything because they're using taxpayer dollars to do so. But I think what it does is it inserts fear in other leaders to step up and hold the administration accountable. It's intimidation. It's bullying. And they're just using me as a tool and a prop to do so.
0: And the Trump administration has imposed sanctions on the UK-based direct action group Palestine Action and two other organizations, designating them as a specially designated global terrorists. Palestine Action's members have broken into factories that produce arms for Israel's military where they sabotaged equipment. The US sanctions follow a UK appeals court ruling last June that found the British government acted lawfully when it banned Palestine Action under the Terrorism Act. Palestine Action co-founder Huda Amori responded in a statement saying, quote, "The fact that Trump is now taking inspiration from Britain's repression of the movement for Palestinian freedom exposes just how dangerous this ban is and should be a wake-up call to anyone who cares about free speech and civil liberties," she said. And those are some of the headlines. This is Democracy Now!, democracynow.org, The War and Peace Report. I'm Nermeen Sheikh. We begin today looking at the landmark Meta settlement. On Wednesday, the parent company of Facebook and Instagram agreed to pay up to $17 billion to settle a lawsuit brought by 29 states, led by California, that accused the company of designing its platforms to be addictive to children and harmful to their mental and physical health. The social media giant will initially pay about $12 billion and an additional $5 billion if Snap, TikTok, and YouTube reach similar agreements. Meta also agreed to a number of restrictions for users under the age of 18, including limiting their access to Meta to 2 hours a day and silencing notifications during school hours. Meta will also block their access to its platforms from midnight to 6 a.m. This is Victoria Hinks, mother of Alexandra Hinks, who died by suicide at the age of 16, reacting to the settlement.
7: I think as long as they enforce it properly, and I'm glad that the judge asked, how are you going to actually do this? Because sometimes it's just a lot of talk, and they need to actually have independent people come in. I think it's great. I think this is three times now, with trial in L.A., they were found liable. In New Mexico, they were given a huge fine, and then now this, they've settled.
0: A key witness in the landmark trial warned Meta's safety changes fall short of protecting young users. Whistleblower and ex-Facebook employee Arturo Bejar said, quote, "The limitations that are in the agreement are the equivalent of saying, well, you can smoke as many cigarettes as you can in 2 hours a day. It doesn't make the cigarettes any safer." The Meta case is being called a bellwether federal trial, potentially marking an inflection point for an industry that has largely escaped regulatory efforts. The Meta settlement also raises larger questions about the role of government in regulating powerful technology companies, especially in the age of rapidly expanding artificial intelligence, or AI. Well, for more, we're joined now by Amba Kak, co-executive director of AI Now Institute and former senior advisor on AI at the Federal Trade Commission. Amba, welcome to Democracy Now! If you could just begin by responding to this settlement, its significance.
12: It's significant and it's welcome, particularly for an industry that isn't very used to being held to account for its impacts on the public. and $17 billion roughly across 10 years. You know, it's a big number. It's certainly a big number compared to the fact that the Trump DOJ was able to muster up a paltry $400 million from TikTok just about a week ago in a similar child privacy case, right? But I think, you know, we've reached that point, and the mother's testimony speaks to this, which is fines, no matter the volume, particularly for companies for whom even $17 billion is, you know, a couple of days of what they're spending over 10 years on AI infrastructure. More importantly, if we look at what these, you know, Meta is agreeing to in this settlement, it's design changes, it's design fixes, but we're not root cause of why do we have infinite scroll, or why are these platforms being architected in ways that are dangerous. And the answer is the business model. It's the business model of surveillance advertising, where it is optimization of engagement at any cost. And I think if we don't get at those root cause fixes, we're going to be stuck, you know, playing whack-a-mole once the harms have already metastasized.
0: Well, just to go back to, you know, it is $17 billion, but in fact, it's at the moment $12 billion, and the remaining five is contingent on what Meta, YouTube, and TikTok do. What do you think the chances are that they would also agree?
12: Look, I mean, firstly, this is $17 billion. It's over 10 years. But to your point on whether industry will follow suit, I think at this point, the evidence of the harm involved in this case of mental health impacts are unavoidable for the industry. We've reached the point where this is the least they can do to prevent harms that have metastasized and have already caused, you know, suicide. So I think this doesn't seem like a place that they're going to negotiate. I think for these firms, they're always looking to the next frontier. And where can they eke out the maximum sort of space? Their recklessness in this case, I think they've already sort of been clamped down on.
0: And could you explain what is Section 230 of the Communications Decency Act, and how has it been used in these cases?
12: Right. So, you know, if firms have a great deal of immunity for user-generated content, but what's happened is that they often use this as a shield to say we're just a neutral platform. But I think what these cases really bring out that there are these mechanisms of optimization of our attention, and, you know, these design features that are very much transforming these platforms from much more than just a kind of neutral vessel for content, but certainly shaping our attention flows in ways that they get to architect. And, you know, whether that's to buy things or for the kind of political opinions we shape, they're playing a much more fulsome role in shaping information flows. And so they use, I think that is why, you know, Section 230 and the like have come back into focus, because people really are questioning the basis of these immunities in the first place.
0: So you talked about the root cause. I mean, it is true, this problem or this fact of the infinite scroll. What are the ways in which those are being, the fact of this root cause of infinite scroll, among other things, how are those being addressed? And is there the role of government here? Who can regulate or in any sense alter what is now practically universal across social media?
12: Precisely. I think what this case tells us is that we cannot be relying on fines or certainly even on litigation after harms have already transpired. What we need are rules of the road, and we need rules that go to the root cause of the business model. Now, like I said, in the case of social media, that's the surveillance advertising business model. How do we actually, you know, shut that engine down so that we're not stuck dealing with the symptoms of that engine? And I think these are the lessons we need to be taking to AI right now, not in 5 years, not in 10 years. This is the moment to set the rules of the road and really protect and put public safety and public health first.
0: So just tell us, you know, you've been advising governments, including the U.S. government, on artificial intelligence. What are you telling them, and what kind of responses are you receiving?
12: So honestly, Nermeen, it has been quite incredible to see how the landscape, even in my engagements with governments and regulators all over the world, it's been a complete 180. I think even a year ago, the orientation was very much, you know, if you bring up regulation, you're anti-innovation, you're a Luddite, you're seen as anti-AI. And, you know, politicians were sort of figuring their way around that and the landmines around being labeled as anti-progress or anti-innovation. But cut to today, I think in prominent part because of data center activism across the country, but also a general feeling among the public that AI seems very anti-people. It seems like it might be coming for our jobs. It might be coming for our kids' health. I think the fact that public opinion has sort of made itself heard and is very concerned about these technologies and their impacts has also meant that I think the public, once again, has the listening ear of the political class. And the question now is, you know, what do we do with it?
0: So let's talk about those data centers and more broadly the infrastructure that's required for artificial intelligence. You co-authored a piece in The Wall Street Journal in November in which you talked about the cost of the infrastructure and what even these massive tech companies, Google, Microsoft, Amazon, et cetera, that have powered AI, the amount that they would have to generate far exceeding what they actually have.
12: Right. So the industry, the AI industry at this point has chosen to go all in on an extraordinarily capital intensive trajectory, right? Bigger is better into infinity. And the question really is sort of who is going to foot the bill? And what we argue and have been arguing is that actually the government in this case, and particularly the White House, the Trump White House, has taken an orientation that goes beyond just sort of reassuring industry that they will not come for them with regulation. It's a step further. They're acting not just as customer, but really as underwriter for this trajectory. They're doing this through public procurement contracts of, you know, large numbers. They're doing this through the commitment of federal lands for data centers, at basically, you know, laying out public lands for the use of AI data centers. They're actually doing the bidding of AI companies abroad to get contracts for these companies in different parts of the world. So I think there's a way in which, and maybe most importantly, right, every time there are jitters about is there a bubble, is there not a bubble, is any of this going to pan out, you have the president himself standing alongside, you know, Sam Altman and Larry Ellison, just sort of reassuring everyone, but really reassuring the market that this administration is going to stand behind these companies no matter what.
0: So I'd like to just turn to someone who's warning about the potential dangers of artificial intelligence and its trajectory. Last night, during an interview with CNN's Anderson Cooper, Microsoft co-founder Bill Gates warned about the many societal risks of unregulated artificial intelligence development. This is what he said.
13: Well, over the last year, these AIs have gotten dramatically more powerful, even faster than I expected. And they're now capable of causing cyber attack risk, bioterrorism risk, psychosocial risk. And I have to say, I'm kind of shocked that the exact criteria that we review these models with and the actions we take to minimize the harms are really completely missing. And the broad dialogue we get all of society talking about the trade-offs here, that's just not taking place. And so, you know, we've got to minimize these harms through careful review and criteria, and we have to accelerate the good stuff, or else, you know, we could have a complete backlash that AI would suffer from.
0: So, Amba, if you could respond to Bill Gates and what he said. I mean, he was initially an AI enthusiast, and the importance of someone of his in his position making the statement.
12: Look, I'm glad that Bill Gates is coming around to the fact that maybe AI is not such a great thing for the public. But I think there's some amount of fatigue, you know, and I don't think I'm speaking personally, even among the public, with sort of looking to tech messiahs as potentially having the answers or being the experts on questions of whether technology is and or how to shape technology so that it is eventually socially beneficial for the public. And I think that question of who is going
14: going to sit as experts in this question of AI harms and what to do about them, I think is a really important political question in this moment, because you asked me about what it's like speaking to governments in this moment. I think the one thing that they do grapple with is a sense of insecurity and confusion about perhaps not knowing enough. And this is manufactured because you have an army of lobbyists that are continually reinforcing that they will sit expert in solving problems that they've created. So this is no shade on Bill Gates, but I think the era of looking to tech CEOs or tech luminaries to give us answers for what are fundamentally social and political questions, I think is gone.
0: Okay, so before we conclude, Amba, I just want to ask you, earlier this year, India became the first developing country to host the AI Impact Summit. Yes. You were there. If you could talk about the significance of India hosting this, and then how India is kind of positioning itself as a third alternative, not China, not the US, but India.
14: Look, I think the India question is in some ways much broader than just India. I think it's the question of if we sitting here in the United States are worried about corporate consolidation in these few big tech firms and our digital infrastructures being controlled by the tech overlords, then that has reached the point of being an existential crisis for the rest of the world that has seen over the last 5 years what that looks like when you have core digital infrastructure controlled by companies that are eventually beholden to erratic, demands from the White House. And that is absolutely a crisis. Now, what to do about it? I think where the India summit was interesting is that instead of submitting to the notion that we're all in this race against China and there's just, we all have to be all in on this one race or else, I think there was an effort by India and many other countries, I think, to try to eke out the space to say, are there other ways? Are there other ways to build these technologies that not only have the kind of harmful environmental and other impacts that the scale paradigm does, but potentially can also eke out some space for, alternative innovation ecosystems and strengthen local economies? So I think the headline was, look to your own population and see what they need rather than being sort of pulled by the terms of this geopolitical great power race, which frankly is unwinnable on material terms anyway for most of the world.
0: Thank you so much, Amba Kak, co-executive director of the AI Now Institute and former senior advisor on AI at the Federal Trade Commission. She's advising governments and government bodies on regulating AI. Coming up, the hidden global data workforce. We'll speak to Professor Antonio Casilli, author of Waiting for Robots. Stay with us.

0: Endless Alternate by Dominique Girard-Bernard. This is Democracy Now!, democracynow.org, The War and Peace Report. I'm Nermeen Sheikh. One of the most discussed aspects of how artificial intelligence will transform society is how it will impact jobs and labor. On Wednesday, Bill Gates published a nearly 6,000-word essay in which he warned that society is not ready for the transformation and upheaval AI will cause. In the essay, Gates calls AI's impact on the labor force one of the three primary risks of the technology, saying many jobs will disappear forever and that, quote, AI will either be the greatest equalizer ever invented or the worst source of injustice. But what gets much less discussion is how artificial intelligence has already transformed work globally. Our next guest is sociologist Antonio Casilli, author of Waiting for Robots, The Hired Hands of Automation. He writes, quote, human workers make automation possible. Recognizing the value of their contributions to these digital infrastructures is the first step towards worker reparation and rebalancing the current power dynamics. He's also co-writer of the film In the Belly of AI. This is the film's trailer.
1: AI can be a transformational tool in our fight against climate change.
2: We are really optimistic about the potential for AI to help scientists cure, prevent, and manage all diseases in this century.
3: Some robots will eat some jobs, and some robots will kill humans. But when you look at the trend as a whole, I think it's going to be incredibly positive.
4: For humanity.
5: All kinds of artificial intelligence needs humans behind them, an army of workers.
6: There is a report from the World Bank in which they actually argue that there are around 150 million data workers and 430 million data workers around the world.
5: The work is invisibilized and the workers are invisibilized.
6: What are they trying to hide?
7: Can you take a break, please?
8: Yes, of course. A cloud is not a cloud, it's concrete, right? So it's cement. Carbon footprint, carbon emission of data center is huge because most of the electricity that they use come from fossil fuels.
9: There's one AI company which says that it usually removes people from poverty. In your opinion, is that true?
10: It's manipulation.
11: It's just a punchline they use to attract people who are qualified.
5: What does this AI development, how does it really help our society and the development process? Is it something that we really need?
0: That was the trailer for the film In the Belly of AI, directed by Henri Poulain and co-written by our next guest. Antonio Casilli joins us from Paris. He's professor at the Institut Polytechnique de Paris and author of Waiting for Robots. Professor Casilli, welcome to Democracy Now! Thank you for joining us. If you could begin by talking about these data workers, workers around the world whom you've met who are automating AI.
12: Yes, data workers are today's factory workers insofar as AI has become like a driving force for so many industries, and they are necessary to produce what we use every day, you know, chatbots and models. Now, we are not talking about tech workers, engineers, product managers, designers, these highly paid and highly recognized professionals. We are talking about persons who are hidden, and I insist on the fact that they are not invisible. They are purposely hidden by the companies that produce AI because they are the secret ingredient of AI itself. They train it, and this is a verb that we are not now more familiar with because we know that, I don't know, ChatGPT has been trained for a number of years by persons who were literally feeding them data and enriching this data, but they are also these data workers, those who verify that, for instance, the results of the same ChatGPT are in line with what we are looking for as users. And sometimes they are even those who, operate maintenance, perform maintenance live, meaning that sometimes they replace the machine itself, and so they, to an extent, impersonate AI. So they do all these things, and they are really poorly paid. We have been following and working with them for a number of years, for 6 years now already, and we have been conducting surveys and interviews and observations in more than 30 countries and interviewing more than 4,000 of these workers in places like, I don't know, Venezuela or Kenya or Madagascar and so on. And they are really everywhere. They are also in the US and Europe, also in high income countries. But of course, given the very low wages that they have as a compensation, this kind of jobs, which are not jobs, these are more tasks that they perform in a more or less formal way, they are more interesting to people who are living in low income countries.
0: And if you could explain, Professor Kazili, I mean, one of the things that's so shocking, because indeed these workers are hidden, if not invisible, as you say, just the sheer number of workers there are. I mean, the World Bank report found that there were anywhere between 130 and over 400 million workers, gig workers. I'm not sure how many of those gig workers are data workers. But if you could explain also, I mean, the very curious, because you've been to Madagascar, you've been to Kenya and various other places, including Finland and Bulgaria, the way in which these workers are compensated, in some cases, as you've said, in Madagascar, they're not paid in money, but in sacks of rice or sugar.
12: Sure. Yes, this is something that which is appalling, which is unfortunately very common. First of all, let's focus on the estimates that the World Bank has been producing for a number of years, because they started, conducting this kind of service and trying to estimate the number of people who perform online gig work. We're not talking about gig workers like, I don't know, Uber drivers or delivery persons, you know, delivery workers. We are talking about people who perform online tasks. So they are, you know, facing a computer and they perform small tasks like, I don't know, they have to describe an image or they have to transcribe a sentence. And all these is fragmented in small bits of information. That information that we call data, and they are put in databases, and then the models, AI models, use this information to learn. And this is why we talk about machine learning. So this is necessary, but because it is necessary, it has to be, this kind of work process has to be spread all over literally hundreds of millions of persons. And now the World Bank in 2015 already estimated this type of workers in the tens of millions. And now in 2023, they updated their estimate to hundreds. Now it's they are very vague as to how many exactly. So this is why they talk about something halfway between 100 and something, 100 odds million, and 400, which would represent something between 4% and 12% of the global workforce. Now, personally, I am a bit suspicious of these estimates, but one thing that I can say, given the fact that with our other colleagues, we've been trying ourselves to estimate these workers all around the world in several countries, we have noticed that over the years, these estimates have been going up and up. So we're talking about probably 160 million persons in 2021, and now the estimates is bigger. And this is also something that we observe, because we are literally traveling the world trying to, you know, give voice to this hidden workforce. And we notice that more and more persons are available to speak with us, and also organizing to protect their rights. And you're right, we've been to places like Madagascar and Kenya, and in some cases we encounter people who are paid a few cents. This is the case of Venezuela, where at a moment even the fact of earning a few dollars, especially because it was in dollars or in cryptocurrency, but not in bolivares, which is the local currency, which was depreciating from one day to the other. So this was interesting, meaning this was an appealing type of job, let's say. And in other countries, like, for instance, Madagascar, where we spent, a few months over several fieldworks, we basically encountered at least one instance of a company that provided the opportunity for workers to connect to a platform, to work and to perform tasks on platform, and they were paid in sugar, rice, beans, and other foodstuffs. So when we say that they are paid peanuts, well, that's a metaphor, clearly, but in this case, it was not a metaphor. It was something which was clear, visible, to the extent that they also had some kind of a meter at the very entry of this company to explain to the workers how much they would earn in terms of food for each type of each level of performance, let's say.
0: Well, Professor Ghazili, let's listen to the data workers precisely in their own voice. Many data workers are tasked with reviewing highly disturbing content almost exclusively. This is former Kenyan data worker Faustine Makira in Kenya in a clip from the documentary In the Belly of AI. A warning to our listeners and viewers, it contains discussions of sexual abuse.
4: Well, at first I didn't see it as something that was hard, but as time went by, I realized that I used to have nightmares, especially when I've watched a lot of murder cases or rape cases, especially if it involves minors, children. When I have watched a lot of corpses during the day, I would have difficulty sleeping. I developed anxiety. I could not go out. I could not be where people were many in a crowd. I also felt like I was not being myself because I was this an outgoing person, but most of the time because I was scared to go out, I would just be alone. And it kind of led me to depression, and that is why I decided to quit. Today there are still traces of the PTSD or the things that I'm going through. That is why I'm still going for therapies. About my anxiety, most of the time you will find me indoors. So yeah, I would say there's still the trace. Can you take a break, please? My co-workers, they did suffer the same symptoms. It just depended, like, with you. I have a colleague who is now a friend. He's battling with insomnia. I have a friend who is also battling with anxiety. So it just depends on how you as a person was affected, because you are affected differently. But yes, we have very many colleagues and friends who are also battling with their PTSD in different ways.
13: Why didn't you use the actual name of the clients and the companies you worked for?
4: Because they made us sign an undisclosure form, which ties me to not say some things. Immediately I say them and they go out there, I will be jailed for more than 10 years. Yeah.
0: So that's a clip from In the Belly of AI, directed by Henri Poulain. Professor Ghazili, if you could just explain, you know, it's not entirely clear, what do these data workers do with this bad content? You've

0: their working conditions?
1: Sure. Well, I call this machine unlearning because sometimes these workers have the terrible task that consists in flagging information that they do not want the models, the AI, to reproduce. Like they don't want AI to create disturbing images or illegal content. They don't want AI to perform actions that are considered, again, illegal or antisocial. So they are somehow responsible, tasked for with the difficult task of performing this kind of teaching, which is a negative teaching. And when we say moderation, content moderation in particular, the first thing we think about is social media, and we think that this is not connected to AI. Well, to the extent that AI exists on social media too, and Meta has its own AI, and so on, TikTok has its own AI, you know, it is true that moderators can work both for social media and for AI, but it's not only censorship. They are teaching the machine not to see some things, to remove them from the database. And this is something that is that goes beyond the simple flagging of problematic content, because we have met people who perform this kind of machine unlearning also outside social media. I don't know, somebody who has to train an AI that is used in surgery has to go through so many gruesome and bloody images that can be traumatizing and can create the same type of PTSD of post-traumatic stress disorder. Somebody who has to train, I don't know, a self-driving car, they have to go through, for instance, car accidents that can be extremely morbid and extremely problematic to watch itself. And they can develop this kind of traumatic mental health issues. So it is something that is connected to the very process of teaching the machine to do something or not to do something. And this is also something that, you know, has a toll on these persons. In this case, and again, I want to thank Faustine that I have met again in Kenya a few months ago, I mean, for her testimony. But she is someone who paid an important, a severe personal price. Some other people were even less fortunate because some other people died because of these, committed suicide or died in mysterious ways that are somehow connected to their activity. And this is something that we are documenting in many countries, in Kenya in particular. And so we are also trying to work with the families to, you know, face this kind of serious problems.
0: So, Professor Kazili, could you explain why are workers made to sign non-disclosure agreements? And in some instances, as documented in the film, they aren't even able to speak to one another about the content that they're reviewing. Why is that?
1: Mm-hmm. Well, there are many reasons. The first one would be that they should not, according to the tech companies, talk about the kind of model that they are training, because this could constitute an issue in terms of intellectual property. For instance, if this company is developing a new model which is not on the market, they don't want the competition to know that. The second reason would be, yes, to actually invisibilize, as we say in a rather pompous way in academia, meaning to hide these workers. So in order to hide them, the first thing is to, you know, shut their mouth, literally, and so that they, even if they are asked, they deny that they are actually working to produce AI performing this kind of data work. And one final reason is that, again, according to the designers of these AI models, if workers speak among themselves and they start discussing the kind of tasks they perform, this could introduce specific biases, meaning that they could, for instance, coordinate. This is the technical reason. But there is also a very, a reason that is connected to breaking the solidarity between workers. If workers are segmented, fragmented,

0: They are separated from each other and they do not speak to each other. They do not understand, although they do not reach the awareness of the fact that they actually are doing the same kind of work. They are one class of workers, and this class consciousness does not develop.
1: Professor Kazili, we'll have to leave it there. Thank you for joining us. Professor at the Institut Polytechnique de Paris and author of Waiting for Robots, The Hired Hands of Automation. He also co-wrote the documentary In the Belly of AI, directed by Henri Poulain. Coming up, Julian Posada, author of the forthcoming book Platform Extractivism, Data Work and the People Powering Artificial Intelligence. Stay with us.

0: High Fly by the late legendary pianist and composer Randy Weston. We continue our discussion of the hidden data workforce powering artificial intelligence with Julian Posada, author of the forthcoming book, Platform Extractivism, Data Work and the People Powering Artificial Intelligence, which is a deep look at data work and data workers in Venezuela. Julian Posada is Assistant Professor of American Studies at Yale University and co-director of its Computing, Culture and Society Certificate Program. Julian, welcome to Democracy Now! If you could... We just heard from Professor Antonio Casilli about data workers. You focused principally on Venezuela. If you could tell us what you found among data workers there.
1: Yes. So when I started this project, I actually wanted to focus on Latin America, where I grew up. And the first thing that I found when I started this research is that most of the workers at the time when I started around 2020 were located specifically in Venezuela. So part of the project in the book is about why Venezuela contains so many of the workers that were powering, what I call in the book, powering artificial intelligence at the time. I found three reasons for that. The first reason is, of course, the economic conditions of the country. Since 2014, the economy of Venezuela has been in a crisis, hyperinflation, high unemployment rates, and adding to that, you have then the COVID pandemic starting, increasing unemployment rates with the lockdowns. So it was really, really a dire situation in the country around 7-6 years ago. The second reason, however, why Venezuela became so prominent in data work is the infrastructure of the country, which was developed by the government. So, for example, people have access to computers that were created in Venezuela, built in Venezuelan factories during the Hugo Chavez years that then were retained by families. And those same computers were the ones used for data work during the pandemic. And then the third reason, which is also an interesting one, is the composition of families in Venezuela. What I found is that from the qualitative interviews, not a single worker was alone. Workers really depending on their families. And during the pandemic, when a lot of people lost their employment, it was just one breadwinner in the house, the data worker, and the entire household was supporting that work through many activities, feeding the worker, doing house chores and so on. But the family really revolted around data work, and then the neighbors as well. If you lost access to electricity, if you lost access to something, your neighbors would be there to provide support. So this is why I think Venezuela became such a prominent case for data work in Latin America and in the world during the pandemic. Again, the economic crisis, the infrastructure, and the composition of families.
0: And could you tell us what were the salaries like for these workers? What were the working conditions like? And who were they working for?
1: So salaries were either very low. Some platforms, remote tasks would pay workers per hour, and it would be 50 cents of a dollar per hour. Other platforms, the majority of them, would pay per task, so it would be a form of piecework. Workers would earn around $2 to $5 per week because of the hyperinflation then. Those few dollars were important for their income, right? And the interesting part is that some workers, and this is tied to the question about the number of workers and their location, some workers would use VPNs to mask their IP addresses, pretend they're in countries like here in the United States, and then get paid more for the same amount of work, pretending not to be in Venezuela. So it's really difficult to, one, estimate who they are, where they are, but also their pay rate really varies across tasks and platforms.
0: And how do they have any idea for what major tech company they're working? Is, like, does OpenAI or Anthropic, how do they employ these workers effectively through, how does it work?
1: So a company would usually approach outsourcing company. Let's say, for example, you have your AI startup, you approach one of the outsourcing companies, for example, Scale AI, which is a company behind remote tasks. Then with that company, you would then create a project and then outsource it to one of their platforms, in this case, remote tasks, and they would have programs, in this case, for Venezuelan workers. Then from the perspective of the worker, you would just see the tasks. In most cases, you don't know who they're working for, what tasks you're doing for, or what the AI that you're doing is in reality. I asked some workers if they had any guesses. For example, one worker was telling me, I think I work for a task related to the military complex because I have to tag roofs and bridges in some deserted place somewhere, but I have no idea where this is, and I have no idea what the company or what the AI I'm training is actually for. So there was really complete invisibility in that regard. The workers would not know who their employers were and what even the AI they were helping develop is.
0: And if you could talk a little bit also about how the workers are monitored and how their work is quantified.
1: Yeah, so like in any case of gig work, the algorithm here is the manager. And there's some cases in which workers, like in the case of Kenyan workers or workers in Madagascar, for example, where they're working for companies inside, they go to an office, like a call center, they're working in front of a computer, they have their boss around and they go to a single location. That's what we in the academia call the business processing outsourcing centers, BPOs. My work in Venezuela was primarily focused on platforms. So the best way to think about it is think of the Uber of data annotation. So you would log into your computer to a platform on your browser, and then you would access the tasks and then do the tasks. And in this case, the algorithms would be the ones, the managerial algorithms, the ones actually controlling the workflow. You would have a timer that would know how long you've been in each task. They would know, try to guess the accuracy of your tasks. They would present the same task twice or three times. So if you're doing different things, the algorithm will think you're spamming, so I'm going to ban you from this task now. So it really was an algorithm put in place to control the workforce and ensure that they were doing the job that the clients wanted them to do.
0: And what was the thing? Were you able to speak to a lot of these workers?
1: Yes, I did.
0: And what was the most frequently reported thing that they told you?
1: Well, one interesting thing is that it really depending on the tasks they were doing, they really varied in terms of payment because of the investments. So, for example, there was this task called Beast Mode in which workers would have to label images in households. Let's say an image of a living room, you have to label the couch as a couch, mirror as a mirror, and so on. And workers would then be paid bonus for this task that were really important for the companies and the firms. In this task, they were very repetitive, most of the cases. And at the time, so this is pre-LLMs, right? So at the time, there was a lot of investments on computer vision, investments, for example, to develop facial recognition algorithms or object identification algorithms. So this is why Venezuela, in which the workers, many of them didn't have knowledge of the English language, were able to tag these objects and train then these image recognition algorithms. Then post-2023, when the investments started to focus on large language models, this is when ChatGPT came out, then a lot of that work was moved from Venezuela to places with, I would say, a colonial legacy with English-speaking countries, so the Philippines or India. Required to speak English or knowing the English language, then were tasked with any task that would do with language, in the English language in this case. Situation in Venezuela improved a little bit. Oil prices started to increase again. And a lot of these workers then stopped doing data work and went back to their regular activities.
0: Thank you very much, Professor Julian Posada, Assistant Professor of American Studies and Co-Director of the Certificate in Computing, Culture and Society. He's the author of the forthcoming book, Platform Extractivism, Data Work, and the People Powering Artificial Intelligence. And that does it for today's show. Amy Goodman will be in Middlebury, Vermont, Friday night for a screening of the film about Democracy Now! Called Steal the Story, Please! With the Oscar-nominated directors. Then on to Madison, Wisconsin on Labor Day weekend. Check our website at democracynow.org for details. Democracy Now! Is produced with Mike Burke, Dina Guzer, Anjali Kamath, Messiah Rhodes, Nicole Salazar, Maria Taracena, John Hamilton, Sarah Nasser, Charina Nadura, Sam Alkoff, Te Marie Astor, Studio, Robbie Caron, Hani Masood, and Diego Ramos. Our executive director is Julie Crosby, and very special thanks to Becca Staley, John Randolph, Paul Powell, Mike DeFilippo, Miguel Noguera, Hugh Grant, Carl Moxer, Dennis Moynihan, David Prude, Dennis McCormick, Matt Ely, Anna Osbeck, Emily Anderson, Dante Toretti, and Buffy St. Marie Hernandez. I'm Nermeen Sheikh. Thanks so much for joining us for another edition of Democracy Now!

0: 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And now, your Community Calendar for Thursday. Tonight, crackle, toast, and coast into the evening at S'mores Hour. S'mores Hour is tonight from 6 to 9 p.m. at the Limelight in Boulder. Serving up fireside fun on the lawn with toasted marshmallow gooey goodness. We got s'mores kits for you in the lobby lounge. Just follow the chalkboard sign to the lawn at the Limelight. That's at 1295 University Avenue, right here in Boulder. And they're so good that the best part, you can always have s'more.
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4: BBC News with Sue Montgomery. Hundreds of Nepali soldiers and rescuers are searching the debris-strewn valleys and hillsides of the north for people still missing after yesterday's massive flash floods. It's thought about 1,300 people are unaccounted for in Nepal and across the border in Tibet. More than 350 people are known to have died so far, many of them tourists and pilgrims. Our China correspondent Laura Bicker says rescue teams in Tibet are facing major challenges.
5: The first of which was actually getting there, that we understand. It took them just under 24 hours to get the first rescuers on the ground. Rescuers are now saying that there is a lake, what they're calling a barrier lake, that has formed further up the valley. They are worried that it too is going to burst its banks and that therefore it's not entirely safe for rescuers.
4: The former Bosnian Serb military leader Radko Mladic has died. The 84-year-old was serving a life sentence in The Hague for genocide and crimes against humanity, committed during the early 1990s. Mladic oversaw the brutal siege of Sarajevo and the murder of thousands of Bosnian Muslim men and boys in Srebrenica. Alice Adderley reports.
6: Along with his political ally Radovan Karadzic, Mladic symbolised the Serb campaign of ethnic cleansing of Croats and Muslims. Motivated by Serbian nationalism, he was fanatical in pursuing its goals. Mladic evaded justice for 16 years after the war, but in 2017 he was sentenced by judges in The Hague to life in prison for genocide and crimes against humanity. For some, it was a symbolic moment of reckoning, but for many others in Serbia and parts of Bosnia, decades after his crimes, he still remained a war hero.
4: State media in Lebanon say the Israeli military has carried out heavy airstrikes in the south, despite a ceasefire announced in June. There's been no comment from Israel. From Beirut, Hugo Bashega.
7: The airstrikes happened shortly after the Israeli military announced that Hezbollah had launched two explosive drones overnight towards soldiers operating in the area that is under occupation in southern Lebanon. There were no injuries. Pictures posted online showed plumes of smoke rising from several places following the Israeli attacks. A ceasefire announced in June has led to a sharp reduction in the violence here. But Israeli airstrikes and shelling have continued almost every day, while there have been sporadic attacks by Hezbollah targeting Israeli troops.
4: Reports from Russia say a military officer has been killed when his car exploded in St. Petersburg. His wife is said to have been badly injured. The dead man hasn't been named, but is reported to be a lieutenant colonel. No cause has been given. BBC News.

0: Good morning. It's 8:04, and this is listener-supported KGNU Community Radio. This is The Morning Magazine for Thursday, August 27th, 2026. I'm your host, Abby O'Brien. Coming up on today's program, first we'll hear about an app developed by a Denver-based engineer that connects those with extra food to people who need food. Then it's this week's Civic Action Calendar, a weekly roundup of actions and events organized by community groups across the Front Range. And then we'll get some food news on Radio Nibbles with John Lendorf. Coming up on A Public Affair, we'll spend the hour looking at farming in Colorado. First, at 8:30, we'll hear a documentary about efforts in Colorado to conserve agricultural land and natural resources. Then at 9 o'clock on the Radio Book Club, we'll hear local author Claire Boyles speak about her new book, Appraisals, which tells the story of three generations of women farmers in Weld County and the challenges they face to keep the family farm going. That's all ahead. First, local and regional headlines with KGNU's Steve Miller.
1: Colorado Rapid Response Network reported the presence of federal immigration agents on Wednesday at or near 208 South College Avenue in Old Town Fort Collins. They say several witnesses saw two men about 18 to 22 years of age pulled over and detained by five or six unmarked vehicles with two ICE agents each before quickly departing. Those who witnessed the incident canvassed the area and obtained photos. The vehicle of the young men had been moved to a side street. Colorado was suing the Postal Service to block a new rule on mail ballots that was part of President Trump's executive order last spring to restrict mail ballots. The Postal Service rule was finalized this week and would require states to submit voter lists to a federal portal. The Postal Service would also approve envelope designs for mail ballots and require special barcodes to track ballots. Colorado Attorney General Phil Weiser said the Trump administration is trying to exert federal control over elections, cause mischief ahead of the midterm elections, and seize states' constitutional authority to administer elections. The Trump administration said the rule will reduce voter fraud and increase transparency and trust in elections. Colorado will get over $600 million from a multi-state settlement with Meta over claims its platforms harm children. The state was part of a lawsuit that argued Meta deliberately designed features on Facebook and Instagram to get children hooked on the platforms. Colorado Attorney General Phil Weiser addressed the settlement yesterday, saying, quote, "Mental health is everything. If kids are struggling with their mental health, they're not learning. They're not going to get jobs, and they're not going to live their best lives. So we all have a responsibility on this. Meta is stepping up to the settlement as part of its responsibility," end quote. Under the proposed settlement, Meta will cap daily use for children, require breaks, and stop push notifications during school hours. It will also improve age checks and parental controls. Colorado was one of 47 states to reach the $17 billion settlement with Meta. The Longmont City Council has formally ordered Council Member Sean McCoy to issue an apology following an ethics investigation into his actions surrounding the city's airport advisory oversight. The decision comes after an ethics complaint raised concerns regarding conduct, communication, and misrepresentation during council discussions about airport operations. The investigation focused on statements made regarding airport governance and communication, which led to heightened tensions and the eventual dissolution of the Airport Advisory Board earlier this year. Council members determined that McCoy's actions fell short of the city's standards for elected officials, warranting a formal directive for an apology. McCoy must now issue a public statement addressing the ethics findings to comply with the council's directive. The Colorado Court of Appeals has ruled in favor of Boulder, upholding the city's plan to use utility fees to fund a major flood mitigation project at CU South. Opponents contended that the stormwater fees required voters' approval under Tabor, Colorado's Taxpayer Bill of Rights. However, the appellate panel affirmed that the fees are legally valid charges directly tied to municipal flood control services. With the legal hurdle cleared, the city can move forward with issuing bonds for construction, though legal delays have increased overall costs. Opposing groups have not yet announced whether they will appeal the decision to the state Supreme Court. And in today's weather along the Front Range, mostly sunny with a chance of thunderstorms after 3 this afternoon. Highs in Boulder expected to be 89, Denver 91, Fort Collins 89, and in Nederland 61. For KGNU, I'm Steve Miller.

0: This is The Morning Magazine. Denver-based engineer John Akinboyewa created a free smartphone app called Hungry App, that's spelled H-U-N-G-R-E-E, that helps combat both hunger and food waste at the same time. KGNU's Liz Lane sat down with Akinboyewa to learn more.
1: Jay, before we get into the Hungry App, we just were talking off air that one third of the food in the world ends up in landfills, even as 1 billion people in the world are hungry every day. And if food waste were a country, it would be the third leading producer of carbon emissions after the United States and China. So hopefully that gives listeners some context into this incredible problem that you all are trying to solve. So talk a little bit about what your impetus was and what the Hungry App is all about and how people can get involved.
2: This is a problem that Western world faces, the third world faces. It's all over the world. And the numbers are staggering. You mentioned food waste being the third. If it was a country, it would be the third in the world next to US and China. Well, the number one item in most municipal landfills around the world is food, wasted food. You can't believe it. You mentioned a billion people hungry and food waste being a $1 trillion problem. The cost to humanity is $1 trillion a year. If you could divert that waste into people's stomach, you're not only stopping emissions, you're also stopping food insecurity all at the same time. And we all want to do it. You know, individuals want to get involved. You were mentioning a couple projects in Denver where, you know, they're serving food and, you know, food is medicine, food is love, and helping people, and individuals want to get involved. The corporations want to get involved. The government want to get involved. But there's no one single entity that can solve a problem that's staggering with those kind of staggering numbers. And so what we designed with the Hungry App was create a solution that everyone can engage in on a smartphone. It's something that everybody has, right? I'm Nigerian. I visit Nigeria a lot. And there are more access to smartphones than there is access to running water sometimes in a lot of areas. And that's, you know, crazy, but what it does do is put a solution in the hands of literally everyone from Timbuktu to downtown Denver, and puts a solution in their hands where in 4 simple steps, somebody who has something available can create a listing, say it's 3 extra sandwiches after an office meeting or an event or wrong order at a restaurant. They can take a picture in 30 seconds, create a listing, and put the quantity, and the app pings anybody around you and says, hey, there is a sandwich 400 feet from you, or there are 2 cases of croissants 3 miles from you. Would you like this? But it doesn't give the location because we don't want a mob, right? We don't want everybody showing up for just that one item. So that's where the app manages the logistics, the coordination, the time, and the privacy. You can choose to share publicly or say, I just want to share with University of Boulder students. I just want to share with those in my apartment building. I just want to share with my office building. So we call those villages on the app. So you can subscribe to a village and create a village for a private sharing community. And it matches both of those people. And once the item is requested and you accept it, it connects both of you and disappears for everybody else and just ebbs and flows all day, every day. That's the solution, the start of it.
1: And you are in multiple countries, right? I mean, the app is available to any person with a smartphone, right, who can download it, correct?
2: Literally in over 60 languages all over the world, literally. So when last would you use an app in Chinese and the other person on the other end is speaking in Swahili? All on the same app. And that's what this app does. It's connects humans literally anywhere in the world.
1: Have you registered as a 501c3?
2: Yes, we are 501c3. We realized, because we've got machine learning and data and a lot of analytics, full gamut of the tech company. So we realized there are entities that really want to use the technology we're developing as a distribution technology as
1: well.
2: So we separated that from some of our 501c3 initiatives. So we have a 501c3 arm, Hungry Free World, as well as the technology company that allows humanity to share for free. And that's very important. There used to be the phrase, you know, people are starving in Africa. Well, now it's just people are starving everywhere. We understand the state of food insecurity in our world. And so we designed this as sharing infrastructure. And the truth is, it's layered. It's beyond the 20 tamales. It's the fact that those kids can have dinner that night and do their homework and go to school the next morning and be responsible citizens. It's layered. And so we are changing humanity. We're bringing community back. We're allowing humans to share again while addressing some problems that are jugging up problems that we've been trying to solve for a very long time and doing it quite effectively. So we're grateful for that.
1: John Akinboyewa, thank you so very much. He's the founder and CEO of Hungry, the Hungry app. Thank you so much for your time and for your work.
2: Thank you very much. Thanks for having me.

It's Thursday, and time for your Civic Action Calendar, a weekly summary of actions and events hosted by community-based organizations across the Front Range. Today at 5 p.m., the Maria Rogers Oral History Program and BPLD's Carnegie Library for Local History presents the next installments in its Our Shared History Community Building Sessions. In commemoration of the United States' 250th birthday and Colorado's 150th birthday, these sessions reflect on the voices of the past and how our lives intertwine in the present. This month, the topic is movement. That's at the main branch of the Boulder Public Library. More information and registration available at calendar.boulderlibrary.org. Saturday from 4 to 7 p.m., Aurora Unidos CSO invites the public to its Chicano Moratorium Against Deportations at Del Mar Park. Community members will gather for a cultural event and rally with local vendors and performers to demand an end to deportations and legalization for all. 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Monday, August 31st, from 10 a.m. to 2 p.m., Indivisible Denver Action will hold a voter registration event at Front Range Community College in Westminster. They'll be helping the students register to vote for the first time and answering questions about the voting process. They say no experience is necessary for volunteers. More information at mobilize.us. Tuesday, September 1st at 4:45 p.m., Boulder Public Library District presents a conversation about the Police Oversight Panel. For those interested in learning more about Boulder's police oversight system, members of the panel and the Independent Police Monitor will explain what happens when a complaint is filed against a member of the Boulder Police Department. More information at calendar.boulderlibrary.org. Wednesday, September 2nd at 6 p.m., Indivisible Colorado Action Network presents Understanding Extremist Movements, part of their virtual speaker series. Researcher, writer, and consultant Logan Davis will dive deep into dark money, Christian nationalism, extremist groups, and the coordinated network of think tanks, media outlets, and advocacy groups turning billionaires' wish lists into Colorado law. More information and registration for this virtual event can be found at mobilize.us/indivisiblecolorado. You can tune in to the Morning Magazine every Thursday for your Civic Action Calendar. 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

0: Have a banana, Hannah. Try the salami, Tommy. Give it the gravy, Davy. Everybody eats when they come to my house.
1: It's now illegal to sell out-of-state produce labeled as Colorado-grown, a.k.a. peach fraud, and more breaking local food news on Radio Nibbles with John Lendorf here in KGNU's new downtown Boulder studio.
2: And what a thrill it is to be in this new place with its new studio smell. I just want to take a short moment to say that This is the fifth studio. I didn't work in the cabana, but I did visit. But my first show started above the Aristocrat in downtown Boulder, and then we moved to Folsom, and then we moved to Walnut. And this is my first show in the new studio, and what a remarkable thing it is. It's a beautiful place, folks.
1: It's probably also worth noting that we're closer to a lot more food establishments here.
2: Oh, absolutely. It's much easier to go out to lunch here. But let's catch up with some food news. It's true. From now on, you can believe the signs when they advertise Palisade peaches, Olathe corn, Rocky Ford melons, Pueblo chilies, because the state, in a rare, weird moment of bipartisan agreement, unanimously agreed that it's now illegal in the state of Colorado to sell out-of-state produce labeled as Colorado-grown, and that's a good thing. It's about time. And got a bunch of other cool things. Colorado's Food Republic recently put out a list of the best bakery in each state. I'm always dubious about lists like this, but their nominee for the best bakery in Colorado is our very own Moxie Bread Company. So I'm pleased about that. Our friends from Kasawani, who were on Radio Nibbles earlier in the year, they opened in February, but they were just named one of Bon Appetit's 19 best new restaurants in the United States in 2026. That was opened in February. And for reasons I don't understand, there's a shop on the hill now called Ichigo Matcha. And they sell matcha-flavored soft-serve Japanese ice cream.
1: The reason is the young people love their matcha.
2: I like matcha, too.
1: They're obsessed with it. It's taking the nation by storm.
2: And why not put it in soft serve? A while ago, we lamented the demise of Doug's Day Diner, which at one point had two places in Boulder, and they recently said they were closing the one on Baseline Road. And but the original owners decided that they wanted to stay, and they are they just reopened it. So the house-made English muffins are back. And I just found this out this morning, but speaking of moving a lot, Bova's Grocery, which was on the hill, had to move because that corner of on Broadway was redeveloped, right? And they moved to 28th Street, and I just saw that that building is going to be renovated. And so in the meantime, Bova's is coming back to the hill and reopening on 13th Street. So, and then, well, it's nice to have the continuity. And we have a bunch of really neat food events this weekend. The Denver Food and Wine Festival is on August 29th, the weekend, and the Grand Tasting is really a remarkable gathering of some of the best restaurants in Boulder. It's for a good cause, and it includes Cart Driver and Chicken Riot and Ginger Pig and MacFam, Somebody People. A lot of great restaurants in Denver are featured. The other thing happening this weekend is the Colorado Dragon Boat Festival, which is certainly cool in itself as an event, but it also is the pretty much the state's biggest display of diverse Asian food styles. So it's a great event. That's the Colorado Dragon Boat Festival. I also wanted to mention that the Louisville Fall Festival Pie Contest is coming up. I want to encourage all the pie makers out there to enter. You have to sign up by September 7th. So go to Louisville Fall Festival and take care of that.
1: Well, you can be sure that if there's any pie news, you won't miss it if you tune in to Radio Nibbles with John Lendorf each week.
2: Yeah, there's very, very few pie contests left. So it's a cool thing.
1: Well, lots of food news going on, John, but tell us what's in Nibbles this week.
2: Boulder County now has a artisan cheesemaker again. It's been a few years since Haystack Goat Cheese closed down. But luckily, Dolly Mama's Farmstead Goat Cheese has opened. They make wonderful goat cheese. And I got to talk with the owner, Deb Britton. And she will be one of our guests next Thursday on Kitchen Table Talk, which will be our first in this new studio. And also joining her, Philippa Clark from Moxie Bread Company, and an audience. And it's going to be a good time.
1: What better pairing than goat cheese and delicious bread?
2: Exactly. So it's going to be big fun next Thursday morning.
1: All right. Well, what's the best thing you ate this week, John Lendorf?
2: You mean what, besides the goat cheese?
1: Right, besides the goat cheese.
2: I went to the Lafayette Farmers Market on Sunday, and it is extremely cool. You know, if you've only been to Boulder or Longmont, Lafayette is a different experience with different farmers and different bakeries, and it's really quite wonderful. The best thing I tasted there was a cherry frangipane, almond crumb, butter crusted pie from Polly's Pies. It was, speaking of pies, it was really good.
1: I love a Sunday market. Sunday just feels like the right day for me to go to a market. I love the Lafayette one. It's so awesome.
2: Yeah, really good bakery. So there. Yeah.
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2: And join us next Thursday morning for Kitchen Table Talk.

Well, that's your morning magazine for today. I've been your host, Abby O'Brien. Stay tuned because coming up on A Public Affair, we'll spend the hour looking at farming in Colorado. First, we'll hear a documentary about efforts in Colorado to conserve agricultural land and natural resources. Then at 9 o'clock on the Radio Book Club, we'll hear local author Claire Boyles speak about her new book, Appraisals, which tells the story of three generations of women farmers in Weld County and the challenges they face to keep the family farm going. That's all ahead, so keep your dial tuned to KGNU Community Radio.

0: BBC News with Sue Montgomery. Hundreds of Nepali soldiers and rescuers are searching the debris-strewn valleys and hillsides of the north for people still missing after yesterday's massive flash floods. It's thought about 1,300 people are unaccounted for in Nepal and across the border in Tibet. The former Bosnian Serb military leader Ratko Mladic has died. The 84-year-old was serving a life sentence in The Hague for genocide and crimes against humanity, committed during the early 1990s. Known as the Butcher of Bosnia, Mladic directed his troops to commit Europe's worst atrocities since the Second World War. State media in Lebanon say the Israeli military has carried out heavy airstrikes in the south, despite a ceasefire announced in June. The attacks happened in an area where Israel says Hezbollah fighters are based. Three former Malaysian prime ministers have appeared at a Kuala Lumpur court in separate cases involving alleged corruption, money laundering and the one MDB scandal. Najib Razak is already serving a six-year prison sentence. Thousands of demonstrators have protested outside the Indonesian parliament in Jakarta, demanding harsher penalties for corrupt officials. The King of Norway, Harald V, is in an extremely serious condition in hospital. Members of the royal family have gathered at his bedside. The 89-year-old has been receiving treatment for a rare blood condition. Thieves in Spain have stolen one of Europe's most important prehistoric gold collections. Officials say the thieves broke into the museum housing the treasure of Vienna on Thursday. France is temporarily relaxing some of its rules in cheese production as the drought caused by recent heat waves has drastically reduced the amount of grass and hay available to feed milk herds. BBC News.
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3: 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I'm Brooks Lamb. A while back, I went out to Colorado to visit some ranches with a guy named Dan Skeeters.
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3: 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Navigators help aging farmers and ranchers manage the difficult process of transitioning their land to the next generation, whether within or outside their family. They offer advice, share resources, make connections and referrals, and host events, all to keep land in agricultural production. There are about three dozen navigator organizations across the country, including Dan and his CCALT team, that help existing farmers step away with dignity and support new farmers in accessing land.
4: And I was even more fortunate to be tapped to run the program.
3: Dan values the Land Transfer Navigator work in part because he knows how important it is. In his years working on land conservation in Colorado, he's witnessed some major challenges affecting farmers and the future of their land.
4: We've got two major problems facing the ag sector all across the country. You've got the next generation of landowners who are facing some serious obstacles in access to land mainly from an affordability standpoint. And you've got aging landowners all across the country. Well, we're going to see a tidal wave over the next couple of decades. 300 plus million acres are going to change hands in the next 20 years. And that's when this farmland, agricultural land, is most susceptible to conversion to other uses out of agriculture.
3: And this threat of conversion was amplified by something that Dan saw a lot of older farmers doing, or what he didn't see them doing.
4: I was coming across landowners who didn't have a plan. I mean, I was shocked by the number of people who didn't have a will, people who didn't have a long-term care policy or a trust set up to protect their assets. And, you know, it was like, this is a problem.
3: On this episode, we'll ride along with Dan as he works to address that problem and secure the future of farms and ranches across Colorado. Welcome to Landed. I'm Brooks Lamb with American Farmland Trust. On this show, we explore how farms and ranches transition from one generation to the next. That process might sound simple, but it isn't. Land transfers are complicated, full of economic, legal, and emotional challenges. And they're important to all of us, no matter where we live. How farmland transfers and to whom it transfers will determine the future of rural communities and the entire food system. Today, we're in Colorado with land transfer navigator Dan Skeeters. He'll tell us more about how he's using that program to keep land in agriculture and introduce us to two ranching families he's helped along the way.
5: But I will say, I'm excited to go see some ranches.
4: That's a favorite part of the job, brother.
3: When Dan started with the Navigators program, he thought that the best way to help people save their land would be to learn everything he possibly could about succession and estate planning. He set out to become an expert.
4: I soon realized it's impossible for one person to know everything they need to know. So my mind kind of shifted from I need to know everything there is to know to I need to raise awareness about this problem. You know, let people know just how big this challenge is and how quickly it's coming. And the goal is to get them to take action now. You know, this is how you get started, help them through the process, connect them. And in order to do that, we're holding succession planning workshops.
3: Dan's idea was to gather a panel of experts in accounting and estate planning and others with the technical knowledge to help farmers transition their land safely. And then he started doing outreach, hoping ranchers would come in for the workshop and start taking this problem as seriously as he was. They did the first one on a cold January day in Denver.
4: It was a Monday morning. I woke up. There's 6 or 8 inches of snow on the ground. Temperature was zero. And I was like, please, Lord, just let me have more pupils in the room than I have panelists. And we, miraculously, we had 50 people show up, 50 landowners show up for this first workshop, you know, despite of the weather. So that just told me how critical this work is.
3: The first workshop was a big success, so Dan organized a second workshop a few months later in Steamboat Springs, about 3 hours northwest of Denver. This time, more aging farmers and ranchers showed up and shared their journeys as landowners.
4: At the second workshop, the highlight of that was two of our landowners from on the Western Slope, Gary and Gail Volk. They're elderly, and spent their lives building their ranch out there, And then they stood up, or Gary stood up and kind of shared his story. And Gary was very proud of his herd that he had built. And they just had to make some really hard choices. And it's a super painful, emotional story for them.
6: Gary Volk, I was born and raised on the ranch in Colorado.
7: Gail Volk from DeSmet, South Dakota.
3: Gary and Gail have been married for decades, and they really wanted to share their story with us, knowing that it can potentially help other farmers in similar situations. The Volks drove a couple hundred miles into Denver just to record with us. Their ranch is in a rural, mountainous part of Colorado.
6: Well, it's in the north end of Gunnison County in central western Colorado. And we're 50 miles from Glenwood and 50 miles from Delta on Highway 133, Somerset.
7: Yep. Grandpa homesteaded in 1911. He was the first covered wagon over Kebler Pass. Gary's grandpa, and then his mom and dad, and then us.
3: That family legacy is powerful, and one that the Volks wanted to secure. Over the years, they've gone through the process of using conservation easements to ensure that their ranch remains a ranch forever. But even though the land is secure, who will take care of it once they retire is uncertain. The Volks have a daughter, but at the moment, she's unable to take over the ranch. So, with no one in the next generation to run it, the couple started to look outside their relatives for someone who shared their spirit for ranching.
6: Well, over the years, we had some good hired hands, and we always used that as a potential, this younger families, that if you love this ranch and appreciate what it is and we can build a good relationship, there's a future here. But for many years there, we never had the couple that was on the same page. And so we never got anywhere on that process over about 15 years, really.
7: You have a tendency to get burned out.
6: Yeah, and poor

0: by then we had at least 700 head of cows. So they seemed to fit right in. They were the ones that were on the same page. The whole family's on the same page.
1: It wasn't within the Volks family, but that was okay. So they made a deal where the Young family would buy out the herd, their grazing permits, and some machinery over a span of several years. It seemed like the two older ranchers had finally found someone to pass the farm on to.
0: But things fell apart right away. They didn't want to keep up the registration. They started not wanting to buy feed for the calves to grow them out and market them better. And then his wife got bit by a mosquito and got West Nile, and it's really fouled her up on what she can and can't do.
1: Around the same time, Gail had a stroke, and it halted how much work she could do around the ranch.
2: Gary had to find out that I didn't just sit and watch soap operas all day, because he had to do it all.
1: In the winter of 2024, it all finally fell apart. The other family pulled out of the agreement.
0: Then this past year ago in December, he gave me the word that he didn't think he could carry through because of his wife's problem. She couldn't take care of what she was doing. And they got these kids in school and they all got activities. So it just seemed like there was nothing to do but to sell the cow herd. And if I had to do it over, we'd have done something different. But
1: without this help in place, and with their age and health limiting their physical abilities, Gary and Gail couldn't feed the herd through the winter themselves. The only option they saw was to sell their cattle. So they did. Now the Volks were lost. Their land was protected by a conservation easement, meaning developers couldn't convert it to other uses, but they had no one to tend to the place and care for it. They were ready to retire, but they had no idea how to move forward. Then they found out about Dan's second workshop.
3: Gary took the mic and he was telling the story and the challenges, and you know, Gail was sitting next to him and she was sobbing. She was literally sobbing. And I started to tear up. I saw other people tearing up, and the whole place was just captivated and solely focused on them. And it just brought everything that the experts had been talking about into vivid focus. You can tell people and give them the facts and what they need to do and the technicalities, but those stories really bring it home. Many of these landowners view the ranch or the farm almost like a child. And that was a big aha moment for me. So when they stood up and said, we're, getting on in our years and we don't have a good solution, and it's very important to us that this child, so to speak, is cared for.
4: The child being the land itself.
3: Correct. Yeah, that child.
1: Though the Volks are still very much in the messy middle of their succession planning, Gary and Gail have found a huge help in Dan.
2: Well, you get good people that understand, like Dan, that gets the committee together and explains this to people so they understand there is something out there that you can work.
0: We're grateful for the interest and the concerns, and it's through Dan that we're making contacts that no way else we could. And we're encouraged that it's not just our problem. There's many ranchers who've got the same problem.
1: Coming up after a break, we'll hear more from Dan and find out how another Colorado couple is working with him to figure out their own succession plans. We'll be right back. Welcome back. This is Landed from American Farmland Trust. I'm Brooks Lamb.
5: Lindsay Ranch, here we come.
4: Here we are.
1: In this episode, I'm out in Colorado with Dan Skeeters, a land transfer navigator

0: who helps farmers and ranchers around the state plan for the future of their farms.
1: Need a hammer or anything, Dan? We good?
2: No,
1: to go?
2: I got my pad and my folder and a smile.
1: You leave a smile in the car, Dan.
0: Dan and I just drove from Denver to rural Elbert County to meet with another couple he's been working with.
2: Hello, Joe.
1: Hey, how you doing?
2: How are you, sir?
3: How are you?
1: Good.
2: Good to see you.
3: Good to see you, too.
0: We met Joe Lindsay and his wife, Kay. They invited us over to their ranch and their home to talk around the kitchen table.
2: Would you like us to take our boots off?
1: No, you guys are
2: all...
1: You sure?
2: Are you sure? Yeah. All right.
0: Aside from the workshops Dan's put together to help families start thinking about how to secure the legacy of their farms and ranches, he also does individual outreach to families like the Lindsays. They've come from a long line of ranchers and have seen firsthand the impacts of what not being ready for retirement can have on the lives of farmers.
4: I had a great aunt and uncle that my parents kind of helped them in their elder years to manage the ranch and whatnot. And my parents would very gingerly ask them, you know, do you have a will? And no, they just didn't understand the impact of all that. Well, one of them passed away, and then the other one that was alive had to pay taxes on what was her amount, and he couldn't afford that, and ended up having to say it was just a nightmare, but they were very, very elderly, so I think they thought it was their land, they could do whatever they want, and Uncle Sam wouldn't get involved, and it just doesn't work that way. It's unfortunate.
5: Yes. And everybody I talked to has a story like that, you know, somebody probably could have planned a little better.
0: One of the first things that Dan recommends farmers and ranchers do when starting to plan their succession is pull together their information. Figure out what assets they have, think about their priorities and goals for the land, consider who in the family or outside the family may be interested in taking over.
5: I would encourage you, to just get the facts together, but then think about, what best case scenario, what would you like to see happen, and then let's figure out the rest, let's work backwards from that, we may not be able to get you all the way there, but, start with that vision, what do you what's the best case scenario, what would you like to see happen, that's, believe it or not, that's where you need to start.
0: Dan also brings a guide to families like the Lindsays, an outline that moves them through some of the initial steps they need to take in order to get ready to retire or plan for their passing. Usually that starts with talking to a lawyer, getting a will together, potentially setting up a trust to secure the legal ownership of the land.
5: Well, do you have any type of long-term care insurance policy of any kind?
4: No.
6: We don't, no.
5: Okay. In that case, I would suggest you move pretty quickly to form a trust because if one of you gets injured or hurt and has to go into long-term care, Medicaid can come after your assets. So most people think, if I die in an accident out on the farm, that's the worst case scenario. And I'm like, no, that is actually not the worst case scenario.
4: Yeah. Yeah.
5: Exactly. The worst case is if you get injured and wind up in a nursing home, for God forbid. I mean, I certainly don't want that, and I don't know any rancher I've talked to that wants that. So,
4: right.
5: Having to do that and get your assets taken is, that's not good for And now I'm not trying to scare you.
4: It's reality. We've
6: been through it, and we are going through it, and it's just, oh my goodness.
0: But Joe Lindsay knows that even this first step can be tough for ranchers like him.
6: Well, that's why I think it's such a important topic, really, because I mean, just the ranchers I know around here, we get in conversations like that, and everybody's so busy that they don't do this, and they're like, we don't know what's going to happen to this place. And we've got three kids, four kids, and one of them wants to be there, and the rest of them don't. No, the rest of them want their share, and it's like, this is a crazy deal, and it's really kind of a, it's kind of a spooky thing at times, and it's...
0: This same sort of scenario is one of the reasons the Lindsays reached out to Dan to get their succession plan going.
6: Yeah, we definitely want to get something put together, because, I mean, we're faced with that. I mean, we've got two kids. One of them's very interested in being here, and the other one's not. And it's just the circumstances, where they're at. And the one that's interested, we don't want to, we don't want the other half of the of our place be so expensive that he can't buy it, he can't keep going. So we want to figure out a way to work with the two of them and have it fair.
5: That's also why ag succession planning is harder than any other type of succession planning. That emotional tie that we just talked about, the sense of responsibility to previous generations and, you know, what their wishes are and what they think they would hope for, and also being able to pass on a viable legacy. But it's also a business, and no one wants a business that's losing money, you know? So it's this weird balance between financial rigor and the emotional connection to the land, to the people, you know, that have come before you and come after you. And it's hard. It is super, super hard.
0: For many people, the land is who they are. It's priceless. And like Dan said, it's a part of their family and identity. Conserved land provides benefits that are hard to calculate in monetary terms. Environmental, spiritual, rural community character. These are just a few of the reasons why it's essential to start planning and having farm transfer conversations sooner rather than later. And for Dan, so much of the work that he does to help farmers envision their futures is personal, stretching back to his own roots in Kentucky.
5: Back home.
1: Going back to Kentucky again.
5: Back to Kentucky. All things lead back to Kentucky. So all four of my grandparents grew up on farms, not that far from each other. My dad's parents, my papa, as I call him, lived right across the field from us, and he grew up, his parents were dairy tenant farmers. My mother grew up in a little town in Brandenburg, Kentucky. They had a 300-acre farm right on the Ohio River. She had six older brothers and sisters. Around, I don't know, when my mom was about 10 years old, a fancy car pulled up to the farm, and my granddad invited him into the parlor and talked with these two gentlemen and had a handshake as they left, and he informed the family that he had just sold the farm.
0: These men worked for a big chemical company and made Dan's grandfather an offer for the land that he couldn't refuse. Much more money than he could have ever dreamed of earning from farming.
5: The downside was that when they sold the farm, Granddad seemed to kind of lose his sense of purpose and meaning. Farming was such a part of his identity. And from that point on, you know, I think things didn't go well financially for them. I think Granddad died when I was 8 or 9 years old. But the entire time that I knew him, he slept a lot, hardly said a word. I mean, I can't remember him, like, having a conversation of any kind with him. and I remember this huge stack of pint-sized liquor bottles out in the chicken coop. I didn't even know what they were at that point, but I now know. You know, it brings up a point, and I am told that this is not a rare story, and that when farmers do their succession planning, they need something to retire to, because this is one of those professions where it is who you are. And then when you're not who you are anymore, bad things happen. So really think it through. Have a good plan for what your next step is.
0: Maybe selling to that chemical plant or that residential subdivision or that Dollar General or whatever it may be. Maybe that's not the only option. Maybe there's another way forward that can still get them the security they need, also give someone else a chance to develop a love for that place and it.
5: Yes, and that's the ultimate goal.
0: Dan doesn't hold a grudge against his grandfather for the decision he made. It's understandable why he decided to sell. But Dan wishes that someone would have been there to talk him through the options, to make him aware that the decision wasn't necessarily a no-brainer, and that there were other paths to consider, to make him, his family, and the land they loved feel respected. Dan gets to do that for farmers and ranchers now. At times, the work feels like a calling.
5: This time I've been working for CCALT, and even more so since I've been working on the Navigators Project, this has been the most gratifying period of my career, without question. I have loved doing this work. I just turned 57, so I've had a pretty long career to this point.
0: Dan isn't alone in this feeling. Many of the navigators in this program also have personal ties to this work, land lost or retained in their own families, and they have talked about the sense of purpose they feel from helping farmers and ranchers work through the succession process. Family by family, place by place, they're helping secure the future of agriculture all across the country. That's it for this episode. A big thanks to Dan Skeeters, the Volks, and the Lindsays, who all gave us so much of their time and shared their stories. Dan's continuing to put together workshops for farmers and ranchers across Colorado. If you're wondering about your own farm's future, you're not the only one. There are plenty of folks who can help you figure out what comes next for your land. 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
8: 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I'm Maeve Conran with KGNU. As always, my co-host Arsene Kashkashian of the Boulder Bookstore Joining me in studio with the author that we have been reading for the month of August, and Arsen, this is a new member of our Radio Book Club, our first time reading this author, and it's very much a local topic. So who have we been reading for this month?
9: We've been reading Claire Bowles, and her novel is called Appraisals, and it takes place in Northeast Colorado. It's farming family, my great-grandmother all the way down to the 15-year-old teenager who's in the book. And I thought it was an excellent look at that part of the state that we don't see written about as much as some of the other parts of the state. So I really enjoyed the book.
8: But I thoroughly enjoyed it too. And I'm delighted to have Claire Bowles joining us here in studio. Hello, thank you and welcome.
10: Oh, thank you so much for having me. I'm also delighted to be here. So thank you.
8: Well, Arsen set it up that this is about a multi-generational farming family, but it's not just any farming family. These are women who farm. And so we start with the great-grandmother all the way down to the 15-year-old. They're all women. You are a former farmer yourself, right? So tell us why you wanted to explore the world, just of farming, but of small farming women who are farming.
10: I really think that's also a story that doesn't appear that much in literature. I mean, I think farming appears in literature a fair amount, but it's often, you know, the bigger corn farms in the Midwest or different kinds of issues. And I think small farmers and women farmers and Colorado farmers have really specific issues, particularly the water, the issues with water and irrigation that I really wanted to explore and think more about. And that's, I think also, you know, I was a female farmer and my heart is with women farmers and small farmers. So I did, it was important to me to see them represented.
9: So Maggie, who's the granddaughter, and at this point in time, she's, you know, probably late 30s, early 40s, somewhere in there. And she's the main person doing the farming. Great-grandmom's retired. Teenager helps out a little bit. So Maggie is really running the farm. And she sells at the farmer's market. She's trying to do things organically. But she faces some sexism. I was very caught by, you know, this paragraph you had in there about some of the things she had to do to help market herself at the farmer's market, kind of prettify herself. So talk about that as being a woman farmer and some of these things that Maggie, these concessions Maggie had to make to market her farm.
10: Yeah, I think the biggest thing is that her neighbors who are farmers always refer to her farm as a garden. And it's, you know, it's multiple acres. It's an incredible amount of work and the she's bringing in, really, I think partly because she's a female farmer and partly because it's just a different kind of agriculture. It's just, it's a way to sort of keep female farmers or sometimes small farmers, but I think mostly female farmers, like in their place. That's what the women do. The women run the gardens. So it's, if you're growing vegetables and you're on a smaller scale, it's a garden. But at the farmer's market too, she's always thinking about, like, how's she going to present herself to bring people to the booth? And some of that is this line she walks between looking like a farmer, like making sure there's a little bit of dirt on her clothes and making sure everyone knows she was the one that was in the field, and also making sure her hair is braided a certain way and that she's presenting herself. I do think that's something I remember just really thinking about, like, what is the correct version of femininity for any, you know, area or space of agriculture that I was in? And it was something I think a lot of women farmers grapple with.
8: Well, in addition to that barrier, of course, she, like any small farmer, is dealing with the economic reality of just this is, you're constantly fighting the battles, whether it's the weather, the elements, the climate, water, which is a theme that runs throughout the book, and we'll delve into that more. But the economic reality and the precariousness of just living on a knife edge constantly. And so what, you really get into that in a very, very tangible way in the book. But what was your experience of that? Because I think we have wonderful farmers markets in our community here. And we see, as you said, people, you know, at the market, they've got the dirt under the fingernails. And we might have a bit of an idealized image of, a romanticized image of what it's like. But it is hard, hard work.
10: I mean, Maggie and I see farming a little bit differently. But I do one of the things I remember from farming, from being at the farmer's market, was this sense I got. Well, first I want to say because some of your listeners may have been my customers, our customers were lovely people, and the vast majority of them absolutely understood the work we were doing and what it understood the value of that work and the value of the community and the, you know, the type of food that we were bringing to market. But there was a different sort of type of market customer that I think felt, I don't know if it was entitled, but they just, there was something they didn't like. They kind of felt like if they were face to face with you, you should be giving them a deal. Like it should be cheaper than what they could get somewhere else. Or why would they pay you the same amount they could pay at the store, or even a little more than they could pay at the store? And I just didn't, I guess it was hard for me to understand. So beyond just the general paying your mortgage by selling tomatoes, there's also this like idea that like, I think some customers felt like we were trying to cheat them or something. And we really were not. And so this idea that like, it's, you're going to go to Kroger and buy this tomato and the CEO of Kroger is going to, I don't even know how much money, and I'm going to home and like, you know, cook the food I grew, you know, not because I totally can't afford to buy food, but because the economics of things are not, I'm not making millions. No farmer at your farmer's market is making millions of dollars. It's just not happening. So I think that was a little bit, I tried not to go into the book with too many like preconceived things. Like I didn't want it to be a series of mini lectures on what it's like to be a small farmer. But that was one thing I did think was important to try to get across, just to make it authentic.
9: So you go back generations. So Flora is really a child of the Depression. And you talk about some of the economic hardships back then, the dust storms and all the other things that happened. And then you talk about her farm. And then you open the book, and I would like you to read this opening, with her in economic distress and not being able to hold on to this farm that she's had in the family for so long. And this, I think, is in the 1990s, where, and then most of the action of the book takes place around the 2008-2009 recession.
10: Mm-hmm.
9: But let's go back to in the 90s with Flora's farm.
10: Yeah, this is in 1992, and this is from Flora's point of view, and I'll read now. The truth of it was that the Farmers Home Administration never could be trusted, especially not years when they'd come around throwing money at people, telling them with a smile they'd be stupid not to borrow more of it. It's just that some people, like Flora Brandt, were better than others at keeping that fact front and center in their minds, which was to say she'd always been better at it than her husband Oscar, which was also to say that Oscar, who'd been enjoying his eternal rest under the linden trees in Prairie View Cemetery for the past 7 years, was the reason this agent, Teddy O'Brien, was sitting at Flora's kitchen table. Teddy seemed like a cream of sugar kind of guy, but Flora served the coffee black and strong the way she liked it. Company or not, she used the good china. The tiny mugs reminded her of her mother's beauty and restraint, the deprivations she'd modeled as simple good manners. Teddy winced at his first bitter sip. "I wish things had gone differently, Flora, but I've given you all the time I can." Flora kept her face still, composed. Farmer's Home had added the 7-year balloon payment to the mortgage when they'd taken the land. It had been a challenge and an insult. "Prove yourself worthy or we'll take the rest of it, because you probably shouldn't have been allowed to keep it anyway." She'd hoped Teddy would show up with some Hail Mary plan that would let them stay on the farm. What a magical, happy ending story that would have been. How embarrassing, at age 74, to have believed it might come true. The kitchen smelled of pickles, dried basil, and boiled eggs. Shattered cherry blossoms littered the counter around a blue glass vase. It was not an especially bright room, windows always more expensive than siding. But she'd painted the walls white, embroidered the curtains with colorful flowers, hung shelves where the glassware would catch the sun. She'd marked her girl's growth on the trim in the kitchen doorway, first her daughter, Amelia, and then her daughter's daughter, Maggie. Amelia had died in childbirth, and with Maggie, Flora had gotten a second chance at mothering, a chance at redemption. Teddy took another sip of coffee and tapped his fingers against his mug. "This isn't my fault, Flora, and I've been around long enough to know it's not yours either, but here we are." He meant Oscar, that it was Oscar's fault, and she hated the ease with which he blamed the dead. She blamed Oscar plenty, but he was hers to blame. For all the ways they'd failed each other, their long years of marriage had been long years of farm work, work they'd loved, work they'd never shirked a day in their lives. She knew what the other farmers Teddy visited said about Oscar, about her, that bad luck followed bad farming, that they'd brought this on themselves and should be left to live with it, that their land was better, it more efficiently than they ever had, who knew better how to make it yield. Teddy shook his head as though he couldn't believe what was happening, as though he had deep regrets about the situation, as though he wasn't responsible. "I am not trying to ruin anyone's life," he said. Flora snorted. "There's no way this goes that I end up feeling sorry for you, Teddy."
11: That's author Claire Boyle's reading from the opening of her new novel, Appraisals. And we hear there from Flora, who's the grandmother and great-grandmother. The story, this four generations of women, but as we hear, one of the generations, Amelia, actually dies. And so Maggie is Flora's granddaughter, and then Ozzie is Flora's great granddaughter. We're hearing there about really how they lost the first family farm. Maggie eventually ends up back on another farm very close by and really fulfills her own wish. She's a very deep attachment to farming in around 2008. So that's the bulk of the timeline is 2008, 2009. And that is when we had a major economic crisis. And there was a lot of discussion about what happened with mortgages, what happened with the bailouts. But you really tackle what happened with the farms as well and how the economy tanked the small farmers too. And so talk a little bit about what was farming going through back then. Maybe the rest of us who weren't necessarily tied to agriculture were paying attention to maybe some of the other issues. Farming was having its own crisis.
10: I mean, I feel like farming is almost always having a crisis. In the United States, farming is having a crisis now. Farming, it's a really tough way to try to make a life, especially as a more independent, smaller scale farm. And I think really what Maggie and Fish are going through here is something that most of America was also feeling or noticing in their own communities, that people who had mortgages with no value in those properties. And so being underwater on a mortgage, if you are not farming, if you can make your payments, it's okay. You can just, you know, a lot of people were able to wait it out. But with farming, you need access to credit. And that is something that small farmers and other farmers lost when they lost the value in their land. If you're underwater, then the banks will not give you the credit that you need to run your farm. And so the book really is autobiographical in setting, but not autobiographical in plot, except for that one piece that did happen to my husband and I. We bought the farm at the beginning of 2008, and at the end of 2008, we were $75,000 to $100,000 underwater and no longer had access to any kind of credit that we would need to, like, start each season and then get things going. So that was sort of a snowballing of debt that we couldn't eventually recover from. And I think that happened to a lot of farmers, and that is a pretty common story for farmers.
9: Well, I'm happy to hear it wasn't autobiographical in plot to your life, because a big part of this novel, and you mentioned Fish there, is what this crisis does to the marriage of Maggie and Fish. Fish, who is unemployed early in 2008, ends up taking a job with an oil and gas firm. And this is deeply problematic for Maggie and causes a deep strain in their relationship. So I want to talk about what you were trying to explore there, because I felt like that marriage in trouble is really a focus of the book, as well as all these other things we're talking about.
10: Yeah, I think I'm glad you said that, because I hope that the family relationships and the characters are really, I think it's easy to for the novel to sound like overly political, and it really is at its heart a story about families dealing with these things. I am really interested in fiction and how these external forces, especially forces, you know, driven by climate change or economic wealth consolidation and extraction industries, like, that takes a toll. That takes a toll on people's relationships with themselves and people's relationships with each other and people's relationships in their communities. And I really kind of wanted to write about a marriage that was struggling in that particular way, you know, and how these cares tried to hold things together, even in the face of really serious disagreements they would not have been facing without these external pressures. They had a very happy actually until this point in their lives, and now they're sort of having to learn how to navigate disagreements about things that they can't control.
11: I mean, one of the things I loved about how you wrote about all the characters really is the nuance, because it would be very easy to frame, oh, you're leaving the farm and you're going off to work in oil and gas, because they're organic farmers and they're very into the environment. It would be easy to paint then Fish, who's the husband, as, you know, he's just making this decision. But we hear from him, because you have different chapters from different characters' points of view. He's doing this to save his family. I mean, they can't pay the mortgage. They can't pay the bills. And he sees this as a way to bail out the family. Maggie and the daughter, Ozzy, sees it as a betrayal. And everyone is very entrenched in their sort of ethical mindset. And Fish, I think, brought some really wonderful nuance to the realities facing people all day, every day, really. But especially when you are, as we keep saying, this economic knife edge of being a small-time farmer.
10: Yeah, I really had fun writing Fish, actually. I think it's fun to imagine. It was fun for me to imagine who he was and what would drive him. And I just did. I do think that's what's interesting about marriage, when it's good or when it's bad, is like you have to negotiate these disagreements, and they're not easy answers. I think there's a world in which Fish is right, and there's a world in which Maggie is right. Neither one of them are actually wrong about things, but they can't find their way to sort of forgive each other for the ways they see things differently. And I think that was what was interesting to me about about this particular conflict, is like, I don't think either one of them is wrong. And so what does that mean for them or for families generally in the world? I don't know. That was important to me to write about that marriage.
9: Well, and that's why they come out as full characters, because you can see both of their points of view. You can see them as both being feeling, you can understand why each of them thinks they're right, even though they're going in different directions. And I thought the novel for me really became three-dimensional when Maggie, who is basically really ethically opposed to what Fish is doing, but when push comes to shove and she's really under distress, she makes a questionable ethical decision. And I think it's pretty early in the book, but she starts stealing some water from the ditches, which from my understanding of just living in the West is a really frowned upon thing to do.
10: Yeah.
9: Like in some ways, some outsider might be like, you know, it's better that he took the oil and gas job so you could pay the mortgage rather than you stole water so you could pay the mortgage.
10: Right. Yeah, I think Maggie has a really interesting, like, Robin Hood feeling about this. Like, that because of the, you know, societal benefits to the way she's growing food and what she's doing, or maybe a David and Goliath feeling that, like, she should have more access to this and it's being held by people who don't use it the right way, in her opinion. And I think that's a very small scale conflict that I hope sort of, it was my way of sort of thinking about what I think will be bigger conflicts that we will all be thinking about moving forward. I think right now farmers and people who need water and manage water are really aware of who owns the rights to use it and who doesn't. And I think as water becomes more scarce and the climate continues to change, and you know, in Colorado, we're in, this year has just been a devastating drought. And so I think those issues of the economics of water and the system that we've set up will become much more, it will matter to everyone, not just to farmers. And everyone's going to have to think about how are we allocating this resource and who gets to decide how we allocate this resource.
11: I'm sure our listeners are very familiar with news reporting about water, and we talk about acre feet and we talk about this, that, and the other, and it becomes an abstract notion. What I loved about the book was that you made it very real and very tangible about how this drought and how water allocated and how that impacts everyday people. There's actually a quote, I think it might be by Fish, the American West's entire relationship with water was based on magical thinking, because there's more water on paper than there is in the rivers. And we're at this crisis now, 18 years later. So I was so pleased to read a book that explored all these issues in such a non-wonky way, in such a way that made it, this is how people are dealing with this.
10: Oh, thank you so much. That's such a relief to hear. I think I'm pretty wonky in my first draft, so it took me a long time to make it less, like I said, like not an essay about water rights and agriculture, but a novel, a story about people. So thank you so much for those comments.
11: Well, 18 years ago, it was dry. Yeah. So, you know, when you were farming, what was the day-to-day reality of dealing with water?
10: We owned 1/4 of 1 right on the ditch company that served our land, which was not enough for us to like run our whole, I think we were on 3 acres. The biggest we ever were was 6 acres. But it gave us access to rent what's called CBT water, which is the water that's pumped from the western slope through the reservoir system here in northern Colorado. So we just had to make sure we rented enough. And we didn't struggle with having that access. But I think it's different now. The water rights themselves have become so much more expensive in the last 18 years. There's no way now that we could go buy 20 acres with water attached that's just out of reach for really almost everyone. And so that alone is sort of changing the landscape of how much it's going to cost to rent. And then this year of scarcity has also changed that. So I think people who are farming now are facing something much more dire than what we were facing. But those systems were the fundamental system is still the same. And so it felt true to tell that story of Maggie struggling with it in 2008 because it's a pay to play system and she could not pay. So
9: you have a few like bad guys in the book, but yeah. You do a very good job of rounding them out too. And one I want to talk about, want you to hear what you have to say about is the neighbor that Maggie is pilfering the water from, as Maeve said. Gus Bittner, I think, is his name.
10: Mm-hmm.
9: And he's a farmer, and he's a good old boy, kind of, and he runs for city commission or county commissioner or whatever it is. But ultimately, you kind of come around to him a little bit, too. Like, as a writer, how important was it for you to be like, these guys can't be cartoon villains?
10: Gus was easier for me to write as a well-rounded character, I think, than Paul, who is like a billionaire from outside. He was much more. So many people now in real life are behaving like cartoon villains, so he was more difficult. But Gus is just, he's more conservative than Maggie, and he's been out there a long time. But I mean, in real life, I feel like Gus and Maggie have more in common about water law in Colorado and thinking about like how land should be allocated. Gus and Maggie both love farms and they love farmland. And for all their differences, which are many, they have that in common. And they're able to, even though they really like each other, they're able to speak to each other across that divide in a way that I think at least Maggie kind of helps Gus find a new way of thinking about what he should be allowing, not in terms of water necessarily, but in terms of what kind of community, his power in the community.
9: Mm-hmm. Well, he ends up showing Maggie and Ozzy, the daughter, Grace.
10: Yeah, he does. He does. And I think he would in real life. To me, that seems really true of the people that I knew in rural Weld County and the people that I know now who are involved with farms and water. They look out for each other, and they feel a sense of camaraderie, even if they disagree with, at least that was my experience. I don't know what it's like now because we have not lived out there for a long time, but yeah, I think that felt true to me that he would, in the end, maybe show them a little more grace than they deserved or expected.
11: I think you really explored the complexity of a county like Weld County and the relationship to oil and gas, as well as its relationship to agriculture. And Ozzy is a teenage, you know, she's headstrong. She's very committed to the environment, and does some things that, you know, as we said, she is shown grace down the road by her neighbour, which is great. But she's very anti the oil and gas industry, as is Maggie. And then her, you know, Fish, the dad, goes off and works there. But there are discussions about how, well, the farmers actually welcome the oil and gas in many ways. They're kind of seen as we're on the same side. And it's so interesting. There's a rally at some point, I think maybe at Gus's, the county commissioner's farm. And he talks about, don't listen to these tree huggers from Denver. They don't understand us. They want to come and tell you not to allow the oil and gas. And reading it's so interesting. It's like, how on earth did agriculture and the stewards of the land end up on the same side as the oil and gas industry? Because they seem such at odds, but really, when you see even now in Weld County, they're very much on the same side of things.
10: Yeah, they seem to me generally pretty much on the same side. I mean, Weld County had a huge oil and gas boom during the Great Recession in 2008, 2009, in those years. And I think farmers are practical people. That's the only way I can really explain it. I don't totally understand it. Something I still don't totally understand, and something, it's a bridge I feel like we're all going to have to cross at some point, right? We're all going to have to figure out how we're dealing with this issue of water scarcity in our state and in our region. But yeah, those rallies happened in real life. That's sort of the take on dam construction and resource development that my neighbors, many of them, took that stance. I mean, they did. They had rallies. They were very vocal about it. And they would say things like the Denver environmentalists. And I would think to myself, well, like, I'm an environmentalist, you know, like, so like, I'm not from Denver. I'm just, maybe we could talk about, you know, but we just let it go. We just talked about happier things.
11: I felt there was a lot of foreshadowing in the book. I was reading it knowing it was set in 2008 and these tensions set up. Here we are in 2026, and there's so much division and so much othering and so much finger and dehumanizing language. Well, there's so much in this book. We thoroughly enjoyed it. It's Appraisals by author. And Claire has been our guest here at the Radio Book Club. And this has been the read we've been reading for the month of August. Thank you so much, Claire.
10: Oh, thank you. This was so lovely. What a great conversation.
11: Well, we're going to have a little bit more conversation in the podcast episode After Hours at the Radio Book Club. So make sure you are subscribed so you get all of that conversation. But as we always do at the end of each show, Arsene, we announce the next month's read. Very special. Coming up in September, very special read, an event happening. What are we reading?
9: We're going to be reading Virginia Evans's The Correspondent. This is one of the most popular books of the last 12 months. It's an epistolary novel, so it's written in letters. And we'll be doing it live at the Library Gala on September 17th. And it benefits the Boulder Library Foundation. It's a wonderful event. As of the time of this recording, they had one table left, was all they had left to sell. So my guess is it's sold out by now. But if it's not, please buy that last table.
11: And if you don't get to be there in person, you can tune in on the fourth Thursday in September to hear that conversation recorded at that special gala. And don't forget, as I said, subscribe to the podcast so you never miss an episode. For KGNU and the Radio Book Club, I'm Maeve Conran. As always, my co-host Arsene Kashkashian of the Boulder Bookstore. Thanks, Arsene.
9: Thank you, Maeve.

Good morning, folks. You are tuned to KGNU's Morning Sound Alternative. It's 9:32 a.m. Thursday morning, August 27th. My name is Greg, and happy and proud to be in here this morning. Want to cut in a little early, let you know we have a couple live performances this morning. We're going to have Scott Seskin here at about 10:30 to play some songs and talk about his performance tomorrow night at the Tulagi Roots Festival. And then about 11, probably more like 11:15, we are super excited and happy to have, all the way from New Orleans, Louisiana, the Iguanas are going to be playing some tunes and talking about their upcoming KGNU Present show Saturday night at the Fox Theater. So tell your friends, this is a rare treat for us, and I'm excited to interview them and have them play some tunes. So again, thanks for tuning in. And right now, we'll head back to the music, where you're hearing Seven Comes Eleven from the band Swing from Paris.

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2: 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It is 9:59. You're tuned to the Morning Sound Alternative. My name's Greg, and I'm in here this morning to spin some tunes and present some live music, so we'll talk about that in a bit. That first set you heard, we kicked it off with a tune, Swing from Paris, from a UK group. Just some very cool stuff. You go back up to here, and 7 comes 11, excuse me, was the name of the tune, from Swing from Paris, and then we went to Luna Maki giving you Maki Left the Chat, brand new release, March release, titled Eclipse. He is from the Netherlands. Some really cool stuff. And then we took you back to 1977. The amazing Rhythm Aces giving you the tune I'm Setting You Free from their record titled Stack Deck. And then a 1972 release, Novos Banos, giving you Brazil Pandero. Then we went to another new tune from Los Arcos Hermanos Piña and Ruben Ramos, giving you A Puos Besos, a single that was released back in June. And then we went back to 1965, kind of by request of a friend of mine. We just came to the conclusion that we wanted to hear Martha Reeves and the Vandellas giving you Nowhere to Run. And yeah, that takes you back, geez, a whole many decades. And then we went to NRBQ, I Got a Little Secret. And then we closed with a brand new tune from an Austin singer-songwriter. Her name is Jenny Reynolds, giving you the tune Listening to the Rain. She has a brand new record that was released in June titled Willow and Stone. Okay, I also want to let you know that we will be hosting, KGNU will be hosting two venues at the Tulagi Musical Festival happening August 28th through the 30th. So join us for a full weekend of live music performances from a variety of local acts in our brand new building at 1720 14th Street. More information at www.boulderrootsmusicfest.org. And in a minute, Scott Sessions is going to join us. And Scott is a singer-songwriter from Boulder here, and he's going to play some tunes. And he's doing a set of music tomorrow night, and we'll talk about his set of music and his music in general and other things that he does with his life. So hang on for that. And then as I look into the cabaret room, the Iguanas are entering the building to give us a set of music and talk about their upcoming KGNU Presents show this Saturday night at the Fox Theater. We're excited about that. So let's just jump back into the music, and we will have some live music here in about 15-20 minutes. Thanks for tuning in. This is by request.

All right, folks, welcome back. It's 10:22, getting geared up for Scott Suskin. Coming here to play some tunes in about 5-6 minutes. That last set you heard, we kicked it off with Ray Charles, of course, Hallelujah, I Love Her So, 1965. And then we went to a brand new one. Let me grab my paper for this. I can't quite see the computer screen from here. Hiba Tawaja and Ibram Maloof giving you Jardin de Hiver. H-I-V-E-R, it might be Hiver. Brand new single, just released in July. Then our friend, local friend, Boulderite, Jeremy Mone giving you his newest single release titled Iris Garden Blues. Indeed, very cool. We had him in here a month or two ago along with Greg Shockett, and it was just a fun show and fabulous sax player. And then we gave you another brand new tune from a brand new album that was just released from Mansoor Khatan, giving you Big Money. And the album is titled Bon Vie. And it's I've been listening to it the last week or so. It's just climbing up my potential entry into the top 10 albums of the year. It's just an incredible record. And they're from Lafayette, Louisiana. Wonderful ladies, incredible musicians. And then we went to Rusty Weir, that old Texan, giving you Trouble, recorded back in probably 1975. Then we closed with Boma Bongo giving you Jay Jungle Autour. And I know I botched that. It's French. And it's Daniel Kulik's band. And that's another brand new album just released on Friday from Lafayette, Louisiana. All right, we're going to have some live music here in a minute, but right now I'm going to surprise you. I'm going to give some tickets away. So hold one second. Get a little closer to the screen so I can read this darn thing. So what we have is a pair of tickets for Buddy Guy 90. It means he turns 90. The show is on Tuesday, September 15th, 7:30 at the Paramount Theater. These are two digital Ticketmaster tickets, which means you obviously have to have the Ticketmaster app on your phone. And tickets are flying for this one, so this is a pretty big deal. Shout out to Carrie for getting these tickets. We ask that you have not won anything from KGNU in the last 30 days and you can make it to the show. So we're going to do this by email, because it's a lot going on here this morning. Typically I would take a phone call. So what you need to do, we're going to take the third emailer and you email to tickets@kgnu.org, and in the subject line you put Buddy Guy and maybe / MSA, that you heard it here on the MSA this morning, Morning Sound Alternative. So again, send your email to tickets@kgnu.org. 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For all questions about tickets, please email tickets@kgnu.org. So again, Tuesday, September 15th, 7:30 at the Paramount Theater, Buddy Guy. Damn, that's going to be a good one. All right, we have a few more tunes to play, then Scott's going to come in here and play some tunes, and then we'll have the Iguanas on somewhere around 11:10, 11:15 this morning. Lots happening here at KGNU. 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

0: All right, folks, welcome back. It's 10:34 right here at your community radio station. KGNU in the Morning Sound Alternative. That last short set, we kicked it off with Poor Boy Blues live at the Royal Albert Hall from John Cleary. That is a Fats Domino tune, I believe. And then we went to Woke Up This Morning from Faye Carroll, brand new one from Faye Carroll, featuring Taj Mahal. Taj Mahal just keeps collaborating with just, it seems like, all these wonderful other artists and just cranking out incredible music still. And just glad he's still with us for sure. And then, well, that was it. I'm going to play this other song on the other side once we listen to Scott Seskin. You all ready over there, Scott?
1: I think so.
0: Say it again. I'll turn your mic on.
2: I think I'm ready.
0: All righty, man. Well, welcome to KGNU. I want to welcome everybody here to listen in on Scott Seskin. He's here in our KGNU studios. Play a few songs and talk about his music and his upcoming show at the Tulagi Music Festival. So, again, welcome, Scott. And so why don't you kick it off with a tune? We'll come back and chat on the other side and play a few more. And we'll go from there. So what are you going to give us?
2: It's called Stuck.

I've been so far down, it's hard to see, buried in stupidity.

0: All right, man. Beautiful tune. I think we can all relate to those words.
1: Thank you.
0: Absolutely. The title of that one was Stuck, right?
1: Right.
0: Oh, fantastic. Beautiful stuff. It's 10:40, folks, and you are tuned to KGNU, and we have Scott Seskin in here to he's playing some songs for us and going to talk a little bit about his life and what he's up to and his music. So I did have a few things I wanted to ask you here. So I read you're from Los Angeles. Is that true?
1: Yeah, suburb of Los Angeles.
0: Which one?
1: San Fernando Valley.
0: Okay. I grew up in Long Beach.
1: Oh, yeah?
0: Yeah. There you have it. How long have you been out here in Colorado, and when did you get to Boulder, and why'd you come?
1: Well, I came in 1983 to get away from Los Angeles.
0: Yeah, that's me too.
1: And what else did you ask?
0: Well, I was just wondering, you landed here in 1983. Did you just get up and go, or just had enough, or
1: well,
0: did you have a plan?
1: I had a friend. No, not a good plan. I had a friend who lived here, and she was leaving her apartment, and she was subletting it, and I decided to take it.
0: You made a good choice.
1: Yeah.
0: You made a good choice. I got here in 94, but I left for the Bay Area, so I got to the Bay Area, then I came out here, which was nice. So, well, fantastic. So your music, you write and play songs, and I know you got a couple records out. Inspiration, where are you drawing your inspiration from? That was a pretty like personal song for sure, but maybe you could talk a little bit about how you come up with your songs.
1: Well, I don't know if I'm inspired, but I just, I guess, write what I'm thinking about or what I'm feeling.
0: Yeah, just do it as a like a mental, like a thing, just to kind of just put your thoughts on paper, sing some songs, and get it out there, and makes you feel better, and
1: yeah,
0: and sort of a little cathartic, I guess.
1: Well, as you know, I work at the jail, and I do a writing group at the jail.
0: Nice.
1: You know, and it's about just releasing, you know, self-expression, and so it's kind of like that for me, too, writing songs.
0: Wow, that's fantastic. Let's talk a little bit about the show tomorrow night. So where are you playing and what time? Let's get that out there. That's pretty important.
1: It's the Paradise Found Record Shop.
0: Nice.
1: On Pearl Street.
0: Yeah, they're big supporters of ours, and vice versa.
1: And it's at 8 o'clock.
0: Nice. That's fantastic. Well, that'll be, so get out there and check Scott out, folks. There's a bazillion things going on, but if you're out cruising around, make sure you go check him out. He's fine singer-songwriter, local guys to support our local musicians. So why don't we'll come back and talk about your vocation. Why don't you give us two in a row. Give us a couple songs. Tell us what you're going to play.
1: This one's called I Hang On To You. If I could push and then become that thing that I've been dreaming of, I would flow more easily, like floating without gravity. Suddenly, release would come out of where it started from, and I'd feel better for a while with my power in a pile. I'd ride around on top of things and see what fame and fortune brings. But I don't think that that would last, 'cause I get bored with fortunes fast. It has more to do with feeling good and doing

0: Another song? Okay.
1: Give us another one.
0: All right. This one, maybe people heard me singing this on the Pearl Street Mall back in the 80s. I used to have a lot more energy back then and maybe more passion. But the lyrics are the same.

into. And everything that's glamorous I've seen through. I can't take it this way. This is my country and I wish I was proud of it. This is my life, what can I get out of it? This is my world,

0: All right, folks, your turn to KGNU's Morning Sound Alternative. And live in studio, we have Scott Suskin. And appreciate you coming in, Scott, and playing your tunes and sharing your music with us. It's always great to have local folks in here. Can't forget about the local folks. And what was the name of that? So the second tune I caught was called I Hang On To You, correct?
1: Correct.
0: And what was the title of the third one?
1: This is my country.
0: This is my country, yeah. Well, there's some pretty heart-striking lyrics there that I think a lot of people can relate to and would probably agree with. And, yeah, some real good thought into that one. Really nice. Thank you for playing that.
1: Thank you for having me.
0: Of course. So we got to your music. We got a little bit to your life. And let's get to your social work. I know that you work at the jail, and you talked a little bit about it. And I mentioned earlier when we were chatting before that it's a rather a noble profession and much appreciated to folks like you who give back to those who really need some giving back to. And from folks like you and me, regular folks going in and working and helping these folks out to get back on track. So why don't you talk about your function down there, what's super important to you when you're down there talking to them and teaching them the guitar?
1: Yeah, well, you said it, you know, it's just kind of giving people respect, and I think really what I find out is that the people there are not so different than we are, and don't usually fit into the stereotype we have of people in jail, and they tend to be very nice and intelligent, you know, and the programs I work in are trying to, you know, like you said, help people get back on track. And one of the programs is helping people in the community, trying to help them, you know, say with mental health or substance abuse treatment so that they don't come back to jail.
0: Yeah, well, I'm wondering, I had a question for you, just popped into my head. I would assume that, I'm thinking that there's some self-gratification for you, too. Sometimes you get more out of it, maybe,
1: yeah,
0: than they do, and I feel that way when I'm in here, but why don't you maybe give us your thoughts on that?
1: Yeah, no, I agree. Like, it's when I do these groups, you know, it's the most meaningful part of my week, you know, and I tell the guys that, you know. I do a news group. And I bring the newspaper in, and we talk about the different issues that are happening in the world. And I'm really impressed with the guys, you know, the writing and their understanding of what's going on. You know, they have a different perspective. They tend to be kind of cynical, I think you'd say, given their experience with the judicial system and society. A lot of the people, unfortunately, will be unhoused when they get released from jail. So, you know, it's really tough to, you know, expect for somebody to get their life together and get a job and stay clean and find housing, you know, when you're unhoused.
0: Yeah, and that's, but I think my perspective on this would be that you're giving them some purpose while they're in there. And maybe there's a, you know, like a, the light goes on sometimes, you know, people get straightened out, call it what you want, and find their way and figure out a way to do it. And I hate that line because it's almost impossible to figure out a way to sometimes do, you know, what they need to do when they get out. So, but again, I just want to, you know, congratulate you on you know, taking your life and helping other people, because we should all be doing that regardless.
1: Yeah.
0: There's no doubt about it. And when I hear inspiring work like yours, hopefully it resonates with the listeners, and that folks, you know, think about what we can all do to give back to,
1: yeah,
0: the community. That's kind of what we do here at KGNU. And that's why your story is so important, at least from my perspective. And we appreciate you sharing that.
1: Okay, thanks.
0: All right. Well, listen, we're going to let you play one more tune. Not let you. We're going to have you. Sorry about that.
1: That's okay.
0: Yeah, that's enough. Why don't you get... No, I didn't mean it that way,
1: yeah,
0: of course.
1: No, it's not.
0: Again, tomorrow night, Paradise Records, right? And what time did you say that was again?
1: 8 o'clock.
0: 8 o'clock, man. So are they... What is it, like a 45-minute set? I'm just curious.
1: That's exactly
0: okay.
1: It.
0: So folks, get there early. Get there on time. Cruise over and say hi to Scott and let him know you heard him here on KGNU. we appreciate all you guys who go out to listen to this live music. So why don't you take us out with one and tell us what you're going to play?
1: This one's called I'll Carry On.
0: All right, Scott, thanks for coming in, and we appreciate you.
1: Thank you. I appreciate you.

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Even though I'm so confused and hardly ever really used, even though I don't know how I feel, I'll carry on for you. 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

0: 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On Monday night, hip-hop artist Paul Parade headlines Cervantes' Other Side. Looking ahead, blues guitarist Chris Stone Kingfish Ingram plays the Bluebird on September 5th. Punk band Black Flag plays The Fox that same night, and electronic pop group Slow Magic is at Globe Hall on September 12th. 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Neo soul and R&B musician Nick Akeem is at Larimer Lounge on September 28th. And the California Honey Drops bring their Sweet Like That Tour to the Boulder Theater on September 27th. 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

0: Hell yeah, Pendletones. 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Again, my name's Greg. Happy and proud to be in here. Before you heard the Pendletones, we listened to John Prine giving you All for the Love of a Girl. And it's some old songs that have been re-released from John Prine's catalog that were never, a lot of them were never recorded. So I think that's pretty cool that there's still some stuff in the vault that we get to hear from, you know, the past great artists, including John Prine. And then preceding John Prine, we heard No One to Cry To, Catherine Russell and Matt Munister, a song by, featuring those two, a song by Paul Kahn. And then we heard the great Irma Thomas giving you her tune, Breakaway. And then we heard, we kicked it off with Moises Dos Santos giving you Encontre Amor. All right, well, we are ready to have the Iguanas join us in the studio. So I'm going to go right to the studio right now. And guys, can you hear me?
1: We got you, man.
0: Oh, hell yeah. Hey. Well, it's great to have you guys in here. So nice, folks, this morning we have the Iguanas in here all the way from, well, they've been all over the place, but they are stationed out, of course, New Orleans, Louisiana. And here they're coming to play some tunes and talk about their big KGNU Presents show Saturday night at the Fox, along with Ozomatl. And
1: Ozomatli,
0: I'm sorry. Okay. I turned the light on here. I can't read this very well. Sorry about that. Because if I have it on, I can't see you guys.
1: Yeah.
0: Anyways, we're just happy and proud to have you guys in here. And we'll talk about all that on the other side. Why don't you kick us off with a tune?
1: You got it.
0: And we'll come back on the other side, and we'll talk to all the guys, and we'll find out all things Iguanos.
1: Yeah,
0: appreciate you guys.
1: There you go.

0: Oh, yeah. Hell yeah.
1: Right on.
0: Awesome. Folks, we have the Iguanas live right here at KGNU's Cabaret Studios this morning. And, man, guys, thanks for stopping in and tuning up and everything for us.
1: For sure.
2: All the amenities.
0: tuning up those drums.
1: We're grateful for KGNU for having us over for a moment, man, to talk about stuff that's happening. Thanks a lot.
0: That's our pleasure for sure. Yeah, that song there, that's a staple for sure. And
1: right on. We had the pleasure of writing that song with John Magny, Subdudes. If you're out listening, John, yo, what's up?
0: Wow. Well, that's a pretty good writing partner, to say the least, right?
1: Yeah, man. You bet.
0: When you're homies, when you guys are living up there in Fort Collins, you and Rod.
1: Yeah.
0: Well, why don't you talk a little bit about the genesis of the group before we get into all this other stuff and tell the folks about how this all... Well, you don't have to get into the genesis, but give us a little background.
1: I'll see if we can give it...
2: The abbreviated
1: Abbreviated story about, like... So Rod and I were living in Fort Collins in the early 80s, I guess, is when we first met. And then kind of wandered around a little bit. Ended up back there in the mid to late 80s. And then... at the same time, the Subdudes sort of matriculated up from New Orleans, and then so we kind of became friends with them, and they were looking to relocate there, and we were looking to relocate somewhere else, and so we were thinking about a few things, and then, you know, they were like, man, you should check out New Orleans for sure, you know, you won't make any money, but you'll probably meet a lot of the people that you're fond of, and so we were like, yeah, that sounds interesting, and so... I don't know. Correct me if I'm wrong.
3: So far,
1: Rod, that's Rod. He's helping me a little bit. But you know, we ended up when we were in Fort Collins, we played with a lot of bands up in this area. Talk about, like, you know, Blue Survivors. And,
3: yeah, I was in a band called the Blue Survivors, and we toured all up around here. Went up to Aspen a lot, and all those Telluride, all the mountain towns, and it was great.
1: Yeah, Mark Diamond was part of that, and
3: Mark Diamond, a Boulder guy.
1: I know he was in that band. He was in here, and that's kind of how we got the idea to get ourselves in here. Thank you, Mark.
0: Yeah, hell of a bass player for sure.
1: Oh, yeah.
3: Yes, he is.
1: Oh,
3: yes.
0: Well, that's a good background. So I want to I want Renee to introduce the band because nobody ever asks anybody else, you know, the bass player, come on now.
2: Yeah. Oh, no, I get to talk a lot.
0: I was just about
2: to break into this conversation and say, well, to finish that story for Joe, then they moved down to New Orleans. They met me. We started a band, became the Iguanas.
1: I wasn't done with Fort Collins yet, man.
2: That's what I'm saying, I'm trying to help you out here. And so in spite of what the Subdudes said, we actually had a great success in New Orleans, took over the town.
1: Absolutely.
2: We brought Doug Garrison down from Memphis, or he and I had played in Alex Chilton's band together starting in about 1984. But I will introduce the band. So it's Doug Garrison on drums. We have Rod Hodges, lead vocals, accordion, and guitar over there. You heard him briefly. Joe Cabral sang that last song. He's playing bajo sexto on that song. He will be playing saxophone in a bit and singing.
1: That's Renee Coleman.
2: And there's me
1: on
2: bass. Yeah. And I'm singing a little bit here.
0: Oh, that's fantastic. I just want to touch just a quick question. So, can you just, what was that like playing with Alex Chilton in the 80s? You guys touring around? I mean, that sounds pretty exciting.
2: Oh, it was great, man. You know, I was a wee lad and one of the first bands I ever went out with. And we had a terrific little trio, me and Alex and Doug. And, actually just saw somebody posted on Facebook yesterday a gig we played 40 years ago in Eugene, Oregon, and we had a full tape of it, and a bunch of people came out of the woodwork saying nice things about us, so that was cool. And yeah, Alex, you know, what can you say? He's an icon, and man, knew a million tunes, and you know, we learned a lot.
0: Great way to get educated.
2: Oh yeah.
0: Oh, that's fantastic. Well, that's those are great stories, and we always like to hear the background and where you guys came from, the genesis of your, you know, your musical career. I think right now, why don't we, let's do two more tunes. You got a couple more songs. We'll talk about the show coming up after that. Give us a couple tunes. We'll talk about your you got weekend shows going Saturday and Sunday, and I know big show up in Fort Collins. All your homies will be there. It's all sold out. So why don't we catch that on the other side and talk about your show at the Fox?
1: In the meantime, I just dropped my pick, and I can't find it. I don't see it. So I'm looking in my wallet for another one. And while I do that, shout out to all of our other Fort Collins people. Johnny Sansone was a big part of our thing back in the day.
3: Mark Van Ark.
1: Mark Van Ark.
3: You ever hear of him, Mark Van Ark?
0: Yes.
3: Yeah.
0: Yes.
3: Yeah. He was a buddy of ours up there.
0: I saw Johnny. He came through town a few times. Maybe 15 years ago. Last time I saw him, I know he's been here since
1: the
0: Oscar Blues, little place, a little cool little joint up in Lyons, here. And he was just. I took a friend of mine who knew nothing about him or whatever, and she was like going, "Oh my God!"
3: Johnny's a dynamic performer.
0: He really tore the place up, and it was there was a lot of people up there that knew him. This area is pretty hip to that you know, your sound and that type of music. So
3: Johnny played around a lot too when he was up, when he lived up here. So
0: yeah,
3: some people know him.
0: Absolutely. So did you find that pick, Joe?
1: I did.
2: Oh, yeah.
1: It was
0: super.
1: Way the hell away, and I got it. And so, yeah, let's move on to another song. Here you go. Send this one out to my parents. If they're listening, they like this number.

0: Hey, you know what, George? We're going to switch instruments for 1 second. So you want us to just say hi? Or
1: No. We'll just let the folks know that they're listening to KGNU's Morning Sound Alternative with the Iguanas, and we are happy and proud to have them in here. They stopped in. They're heading home after this weekend of shows, and they're going to be playing Saturday night at the Fox. So it's KGNU Presents show. Folks, get your tickets. And Sunday night, at the Armory up in Fort Collins, your old stomping grounds.
0: Sold out.
1: So that means you have to buy your ticket today or else we will hold you hostage on the radio. I want to let you know we're going to have a ticket giveaway, by the way, for your show.
0: Oh, far
1: coming
0: out.
1: Up right after you guys awesome. Finish performing. So we'll have a pair of tickets to give away. And
0: can I mention our gig in New Orleans?
1: I was going to ask you.
0: Yeah, when people come down to New Orleans, you can see us at the Hotel Monteleone, the Carousel Bar. We're there every Sunday night.
1: Nice.
0: And it's a pretty great little hang. It's like, you know, all these little living room sort of areas that people camp in. And then there's, you know, you can dance in the aisles and stuff like that. So if you make a trip to New Orleans, please come down and say hello at the Monteleone.
1: Well, hell, if you haven't been to New Orleans,
0: Sunday,
1: there's something wrong.
0: 7 to 10.
1: 7 to 10, okay.
0: Yeah, sorry.
1: Sunday nights. No, that's great. I had that to talk about, but I'm glad you jumped in there to talk about it yourself. So.
0: Yeah, so much to talk about, but let's get back to the music.
1: Yeah, give us another tune, guys.
0: We're just about ready. We do this thing where we, you know, halfway through the show, we play a bunch of different instruments. Rod plays the guitar and the accordion. I play the saxophone and the bajo sexto. Now we've switched over to that, and here we go with some of that music. This is called La Llanta.

0: All right, folks. How the hell can you not like that? This is KGNU's Morning Sound Alternative, and you are tuned into the Iguanas live in our cabaret studio. We're still over here at 4700 Walnut, and man, I love that room. I love the way it sounds. It's funky, and it's just we've hosted so many great shows there, and you guys are just, you know, added to the list, and we're thrilled that you're here, and appreciate you guys taking the time this morning and coming on in and doing the room justice. What a great tune, man. So who wrote that one?
1: I wrote that song.
0: Rod wrote that one.
1: We nice. All contribute.
0: Sure, you know, sure, yeah. Sure.
2: Kind of wrote the melodies and the heads.
0: It's beautiful, know, man. That sax was wailing. Holy, man, my earphones were about ready to blow out of my head, which is right up my alley. Yeah. So a couple of things before we let you go. You're going to play another tune, but I have a couple of things that Joe and I talked about. So I'm going to ask you the question that you led me into. What's the secret to the longevity of a band traveling on the road?
1: Not dying.
2: Not dying. Separate hotel rooms.
3: Patience.
2: Yeah. Understanding. Listening.
0: Yeah.
2: Respect.
0: Jeez.
2: All kind of that stuff. A good story as we go, you know, we check in at the airport and you go up to the counter and all four of us are standing there and she sees us and she says, or the he or she, whatever, they see us and they say, oh, I see you all are spread out all over the plane. Let me put you together. We're like, no, all four of us. No, it's fine. It's fine.
3: There's going to be plenty of togetherness. Yes.
2: We're so together. You have no idea. As a matter of fact, we're so together, we're leaving each other. Yeah. So, yeah, no, it's, we enjoy this. We enjoy our thing that we kind of made and
3: camaraderie.
2: And, you know, we have enough time together. We can get it and try to make enough time apart too, you know, so.
0: Yeah. Well, it's nice to have that gig in New Orleans, that residency kind of keeps, it's like,
2: totally,
0: most,
2: man.
0: It's just, I mean, the folks love it. Everybody there knows you. There's so many visitors come in and they find out who you are if they're, you know, not hip to what's happening. And then you get to go home.
2: Absolutely. Sleep in your own bed. That's very, very
0: Oh, it's a beautiful thing when you're traveling.
2: Very key, man.
0: That's fantastic. Yeah. One other thing we talked about a little bit, Joe, you and I, before we came on, you guys haven't had a record in quite some time, but I think you're festering a little bit to put some new music out. Maybe you could enlighten us to what might be happening on the horizon for the Iguanas.
1: We haven't made a record in a while, but we've been thinking about it. And, been thinking about it for a long
0: right,
1: time.
0: Yeah, right.
2: Yeah, it's in the works.
1: We all have some songs that probably should get recorded sometime soon.
0: Okay.
2: Yeah.
1: So yeah, we hope to make a record in the near future.
0: Okay.
1: Yeah.
0: Okay.
2: Yeah.
0: Well, you know, it's you guys are songwriters too, so you want to just keep stuff fresh. You want to keep moving along. Keep your brain, you know, active.
1: Yep.
0: You have quite the catalog of music, of course. So yes, that's something to always, you know, have in your hip pocket. But
2: yeah, man.
0: Well, listen, we're going to let you take it out with one more song. I just want to let everybody know, Saturday night again, KGNU presents the Iguanas, man. They're going to be playing the Fox Theater with Ozo Motley.
2: I think they use the mariachi of Colorado or something like that.
0: Oh, is that right? It wasn't on my note.
2: Yeah, something like that.
0: I should know that.
2: That sounds amazing. I can't wait to hear
0: that. Oh, hell yeah. And the Fox is it's a great room. I know you guys have played it. And I think I mentioned earlier, my buddy Steve, another DJ, said, I think I saw them at the Fox.
2: We've been there. We've been there. It was a long time ago, but we were there.
0: I said the same thing. I'm a little foggy because I'm getting up there. But I said, I think I was there the same night, even though I didn't know you.
2: Yeah.
0: But fantastic. And then Sunday night again at the Armory, which is sold out. So, man, we love you guys coming through town. We hope to get you in here again when you're coming through. Please let us know. And
2: thank you.
0: We would love to have you in our new digs are pretty sweet downtown. So
2: next time you come, we'll be back.
0: We'll have you there.
2: And just want one more shout out to all of our friends in Boulder and the foothill, the Front Range, and all over this area. It's great to be back and to hopefully we'll run into some of you all. So
0: yeah, fantastic.
2: Right on.
0: All right. So shout out to Joe and Rod and Renee and Doug. Thanks for coming in. And I want to give a shout out to George Engineering. Yes. I mean,
2: yeah, George.
0: Sounds
2: fine job,
0: fantastic.
2: Man. Super fine. Yeah. Sounds great.
0: All right, you guys. What are you going to take us out with?
2: We're going to do one of our tunes called Para Donde Vas.
0: All right. Thanks for coming, you
2: one,
0: guys. Appreciate you.
2: Two. One, two.

0: 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If you have a vehicle that you no longer need, donate it to KGNU by calling 1-844-KGNU-CAR. That's 1-844-546-8227. And thank you.
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3: All right, folks, we are back. Thanks to the Iguanas for stopping in and playing some great music, amazing band, and fortunate to have them. 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Ozo Motley and the Iguanas, Saturday, August 29th, 8 p.m. These are two tickets at the Fox Theater, guest list pass. 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

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Or we're going to play a few more tunes this morning, and we're going to head over to the Afternoon Sound Alternative of a live broadcast with Stang Baby at Twist and Shout. So that's going to be cool. I want to also thank Scott Seskin for coming in. Playing some music for you. It's been action-packed today. And, yeah, appreciate you folks tuning in. And we got a couple more tunes to play, so let's get to it, and then we'll come back on the other side. Thanks for tuning in.

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This is Cyril Neville. Give me the tune Call on Me, a brand new one. And then before that, we heard from the Grahams giving you Don't Give Us Away. And they'll be featured tomorrow night at the Tulagi Fest Roots Festival. And they'll be playing in our indoor facility downtown on 14th Street, so 1720. So tune in and get down there and see them. Say hi to everybody. Thanks again for tuning in. We're going to let this one play down there. I'm going to pay my little respects to Dolly Parton. We're going to take you off with a Dolly Parton song. Rest in peace. You were one of the greats. And thanks for listening in. And thanks to the Iguanas and to Scott Seskin. We'll see you on the other side. Again, ASA, the Afternoon Sound Alternative at 1206. Coming to you from Twist and Shout with Stang Baby. Thanks, folks, and peace out.

out in the yard and it growled at me and I swallowed hard and I heard somebody say, well, who are you? Oh, and there he stood in the door of that shack and his beard and his hair was long and black and he was the biggest man I'd ever seen. When he spoke, his voice was low and deep, but he just didn't frighten me, 'cause somehow I just knew he wasn't mean. He said, what you doing snooping around my place?

0: BBC News with Sue Montgomery. As the search for survivors of Wednesday's catastrophic floods continues in northern Nepal and Tibet, officials have warned there's a threat of more flooding from a newly formed lake upstream. Nearly 400 people are confirmed to have died in Nepal, but more than 800 remain missing. Mona Sherpa, the Nepal country director for the charity CARE, says some of the worst affected areas were also hit by an earthquake in 2015.
1: One area where 250 households were residing, it is completely swept away by the flood. And unfortunately, this was resettled houses to those who were affected by the earthquake. So that's why, along with the immediate support, we must start having a long-term plan.
0: The former Bosnian Serb military leader Radko Mladic has died. The 84-year-old was serving a life sentence in The Hague for genocide and crimes against humanity committed during the early 1990s. Alice Adderley looks back at his reputation as the butcher of Bosnia.
2: Radko Mladic will always be linked to the gravest atrocities of the Bosnian War, the worst seen in Europe since World War II. He led the Bosnian Serb army, overseeing the siege of the capital, Sarajevo, in which at least 11,000 people were killed. Along with his political ally, Radovan Karadzic, Mladic symbolised the Serb campaign of ethnic cleansing of Croats and Muslims. Motivated by Serbian nationalism, he was fanatical in pursuing its goals.
0: European football's governing body is preparing a criminal complaint against the FIFA president Gianni Infantino. In court documents submitted in the United States, UEFA says Mr. Infantino tried to enrich himself and private investors through his failed plan to sell off stakes in tournaments, including the World Cup. More from Adam Wilde.
3: Now, this application has been made in the United States, where FIFA has a lot of businesses. They say the secretive structuring, valuation, financing and marketing inflicted direct and concrete injury on FIFA's reputation, governance, authority and commercial relationships to the detriment of FIFA, as well as its 211 members, including UEFA's 55 member associations. So this is a significant escalation and a surprise one at that.
0: President Trump has signed an executive order to rename Lake Ontario as Lake America. He said most of the lake, including its deepest parts, is in U.S. territory. Lake Ontario borders the Canadian province of the same name and the U.S. state of New York. Mr. Trump's order follows the collapse of trade talks between the U.S. and Canada amid bitter recrimination. BBC News. A group of 100 tech firms, including Microsoft and Google, are calling on countries and organisations to strengthen their cyber defences against artificial intelligence before it's too late. The firms, which also include the AI companies Anthropic and OpenAI, say cyber attacks enabled by AI will become more widespread and sophisticated in a matter of months, and current security measures won't be enough. The Zambian opposition leader Brian Mundubili, who'd gone into hiding after disputing the recent presidential election result, is in police custody after President Hakainde Hichilema put pressure on the United Nations in Lusaka to hand him over. More details from Wahiga Mwaura.
4: Brian Mundubili and his running mate Makebi Zulu have handed themselves over to police for questioning over alleged threats to national security. The development comes amid growing political tensions following Zambia's disputed presidential election earlier this month. President Hakainde Hichilema was declared the winner of that election with about 60% of the vote, but Mundubili has rejected the result and said he would challenge it. The opposition has also accused authorities of using security agencies to put pressure on its leaders, allegations the government has rejected.
0: Thousands of demonstrators have protested outside the Indonesian parliament in Jakarta, demanding harsher penalties for corrupt officials. They also demanded an end to President Subianto's free school meals program, which has been dogged by mass outbreaks of food poisoning and governance problems. The Canadian actor Peter Cullen, who voiced Optimus Prime in Transformers and Eeyore in the Winnie the Pooh franchise, has died. He was 85. He said Optimus Prime's measured, low-pitched voice was inspired by his older brother, a decorated Vietnam War veteran, who told him a real hero was strong enough to be gentle. BBC News.

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0: 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This is your host, Sting Baby, for the Afternoon Sound Alternative live broadcast from Wax Trax here on Colfax in Denver. Got a... out.
1: Did I say Wax Trax?
2: You did.
0: Oh, wow. Sorry, y'all. Come hang with us here at Twist and Shout. Got 3 hours of all vinyl mix. Let's go.
3: Hello. This is your Midnight Marauder program. 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

Yes, yes. KGNU broadcasting live from Twist and Shout here on the Afternoon Sound Alternative. Started the set off with a sound check for Bob James and Nautilus. Then after that we heard Tribe Called Quest with Steve Biko, Stirred Up, Jay Dilla with Working On It, and Doc Ryman, Practitioner of Rap, and we just heard Arthur Verokai, No Boca Do Sol. We're here on East Colfax at Twist and Shout. Come say what up. Boogie Down. Next up, we've got Dizzy Gillespie with Manteca Theme right here on KGNU, your community radio.

Yes, yes. Staying Baby here with you on the Afternoon Sound Alternative, broadcasting live from Twist and Shout. We are about a third of the way through the show, and decided to do LPs for the first hour, and in the second hour, we're doing all 45s, and then at the 2 o'clock hour, Twist and Shout owner Patrick Brown will jump on and do a set. So look forward to that in the 2 o'clock hour. Right now, I'm getting into some more sad college indie. Just kicking it off with Fleet Foxes right here on KGNU, your community radio.

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2: 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We're here broadcasting the Afternoon Sound Alternative live from Twist and Shout on East Colfax. And let's run back some of those tracks. Before this last set, I forgot to read those back, but we had Dizzy Gillespie with Manteca Theme Live, followed by Pale Jay in Your Corner, another Bob James, this one Take Me to the Mardi Gras, and a couple of the employees here were including Blake Britton, fellow KGNU volunteer. We're looking at how many times it's been sampled. I think it was 500 plus, which is impressive. If you've never been to whosampled.com, you should check it out. It's a great resource. After Bob James, we heard James Ray with Got My Mind Set on You. And then that last set of indie rock, we heard Fleet Foxes with Montezuma, followed by Dr. Dog with The Old Days, Know Your Onions by The Shins, and started the 45 set off, or ended that set and kicked off 45s, which we'll be doing there in this hour with The Melons, Tell Me Why. It's my boy Denny and The Melons from Salt Lake City. Yes, like I said, we're broadcasting here from Twist and Shout. Come on down, say hello. And I'm going to start off the 45 hour with one of my all-time favorites, Pete Drake and his Talking Steel Guitar with the track Forever. 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
3: 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Staying baby here with you for the afternoon sound alternative live broadcast from Twist and Shout Records. Thank you so much for having us and hosting. Come and see us. Come boogie down. Say hello. Started off this hour set with all 45s with Pete Drake and his Talking Steel guitar with the track Forever. We then heard The Lakesiders with the track Show Me Love. And then L. Michaels' Affair, rendition of Tears. Say She She with Wrap Myself Up in Your Love. Otis and Carla with Tramp. And we just heard Any Day Now, and Blake agrees with me. That is Paul Thomas Anderson's best needle drop. Got about 40 minutes until we have Patrick Brown on for a guest set. But for now, we've got Light Touch Band with Shy, C-A-G-O. It's My Chicago, right here on KGNU, your community radio.
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thing. We got the cars, we got the White Sox too, and my Chicago, we got everything for you. Rockin' Hell Falcon is pretty at night. It's even more prettier when you see it in lights. The water tower is really great. They even got a shopping center in the place. Downtown, not far away. It's the type of place to make you wanna stay. I say,

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This is Sting Baby broadcasting live from Twist and Shout on East Colfax. And running those tracks back, we started that set off with Light Touch Band and Magic Touch with Shy, C-A-G-O, Is My Chicago. It's just there in July, still one of my all-time favorite cities. After Light Touch, we heard Millie Jackson, I Got to Try It One Time, followed by Nancy Holloway with Tu Ne Sais Pas, which translates to Whirlpool. Then heard Dennis Landry with Concentration, Jackie Wilson with Whispers Getting Louder, Howard Tate, That's What Happens, and finished that set off with The Demands, Say It Again. Got about 15 minutes left of this all 45 set, and then Patrick Brown will be on for a guest set in the 2 o'clock hour. Let's keep it locked for that. Next up, we've got Los Surfs with their rendition of Be My Baby. My favorite movie podcast, Blank Check, is currently covering the films of Martin Scorsese, and I rewatched Mean Streets, and Be My Baby hits so hard, and I really love this rendition. Enjoy.

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2: 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This is the Afternoon Sound Alternative, coming to you live from Twist and Shout Records. I'm your host, Sting Baby, and I'll run back that last set of music before Patrick Brown comes on for his guest set. Started off with Les Cerfs with Tu Serás Mi Baby, followed by The Coasters, Besame Mucho, 7 Day Fool by Etta James, Patti LaBelle and the Bluebells with I Sold My Heart to the Junkman, and I'm Shaken by Little Willie John, and finish that off with Telstar by the Tornadoes? Yes. And so now we've got Patrick, the proprietor of Twist and Shout. How you doing, Patrick?
3: Doing well. How's it going today?
2: Going real well. Thank you so much for having us. It's been a blast. These live broadcasts are always like so cool. People be able to like shop around for records and ask about the tunes. It's been really awesome.
3: Nice. Yeah, I always enjoy doing these here. It's fun to play a little set. It's fun to be out on the floor. It's always a good thing.
2: Heck yeah. Well, what do you got up first for us?
3: Well, I'm going to kick it off with some Brazilian music by Caetano Veloso.
2: Awesome. 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

0: You're listening to KGNU 88.5 Boulder, KGNU 1390 Denver. This is the Afternoon Sound Alternative, broadcasting live from Twist and Shout, and I'm your host, Sting Baby. But we just heard a set from Patrick Brown. Patrick, tell us about what you played.
1: Yeah, sure, I'd love to. I kicked that off, as you mentioned, with Caetano Veloso from his self-titled debut album, or sorry, not debut, but his 1968 album. Second thing I played there was a single edit of King Sonny Ade's Ashe, which featured Stevie Wonder on harmonica. Then we went into the B-52's Don't Worry from their Whammy album. It's a song Yoko Ono co-wrote, but then they had some legal conflict over the writing thing, so they removed it from all later versions, but you got to hear it here. Then I did David Byrne from his first solo record, his song His Wife Refused. I did an excerpt of Glenn Branca's music for the dance Bad Smells, which he did in the early 80s there and featured a couple people from Sonic Youth on it. Went into some more no wavy stuff with the Lounge Lizards from their first album with Arto Lindsay on guitar. The song was Incident on South Street. Then a little bit from the soundtrack to Juliet of the Spirits, composed by Nino Rota. The song's called Shining Faces. Then took a left turn into drum and bass territory with Ronnie Size and Represent, the single edit of Brown Paper Bag. And then I closed out with a 1974 album by Sonny Rollins called The Cutting Edge. The song was First Moves.
0: That was an excellent set. Thank you so much. And tell us about a few events that are coming up here at Twist and Shout.
1: Sure, yeah. Tomorrow, Friday the 28th, we're going to be doing a listening party for the new Mike D album, kicking off at 5 o'clock. And then in a couple weeks, on 9/11, we will be doing the same for the remastered version of Funkadelic's Maggot Brain, which will be a lot of fun, also at 5 o'clock on Friday the 11th.
0: Awesome. I'm very much looking forward to the Mike D listening party. I will be there.
1: Cool. We'll see you there. Thanks for having me again.
0: Absolutely. Thanks so much, Patrick. So we're wrapping up here. I got about 15 minutes left here in the Afternoon Sound Alternative, broadcasting live from Twist and Shout. I'll do a couple announcements and then jump into a kind of a mishmash of a bunch of different records. Keep it locked here to KGNU, your community radio.
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Yes, yes. Wrapping up here at Twist and Shout. This is KGNU's Afternoon Sound Alternative. I've been your host, Stang Baby. Keep it locked here for Metro. Today, Erica Lee will be modeling after a Braver Angels debate. Erica Lee steps out to blur the lines of restorative justice, should be a right for victims' crime in Colorado. In this controversial discussion, opposing views respectfully debate a resolution. Jessica Worlds, Colorado Coalition of RJ Executive Director, debates board member Roger Dickens on the issue to create a more complete whole version of the truth. Check out their work and continue the conversation at ccrjp.org. And I'm going to run through birthdays real quick. If you've ever heard any of my shows before, I like to do birthdays. Born on this day, August the 27th. Let's see, Edward Patton from Gladys Knight and the Pips in Atlanta, Georgia in 1939. Also, Chip Douglas from the Turtles in 1942. Daryl Dragon from Captain N. Tennille also in 1942. Tim Bogert in 1944 from Vanilla Fudge. Jeff Cook from one of my favorite country groups, Alabama, born in Fort Payne, Alabama in 1949. Alex Lifeson from Rush in 1953. And Glenn Matlock in 1956 from the Sex Pistols. Bob Nastanovich, in 1967, he was in Pavement and Silver Jews. Eric Bobo Correra played percussion on Beastie Boys, which we heard Shake Your Rump from Paul's Boutique, the last track. And there's a couple. Oh, Sarah Newfield from Arcade Fire, born in British Columbia in 1979. And I saw Mace somewhere around here. Mace was also born on this day. And finishing up here, we've got afternoon headlines here in the next 5 minutes. Thank you so much for joining me. Thanks for everyone who came up and complimented on the tunes. It was a blast. And thank you, Patrick Brown, for having us here and for doing a great set. That was a blast. You can catch me back here on the 5th Tuesday of September. For the heavy set, that'll be from 10 to midnight. Thank you so much for tuning in. Stay locked for Metro. Take care of each other. Till next time.

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1: Colorado Rapid Response Network reported the presence of federal immigration agents on Wednesday at or near 208 South College Avenue in Old Town Fort Collins. They say several witnesses saw two men about 18 to 22 years of age pulled over and detained by five or six unmarked vehicles with two ICE agents each before quickly departing. Those who witnessed the incident canvassed the area and obtained photos. Colorado was suing the Postal Service to block a new rule on mail ballots that was part of President Trump's executive order last spring to restrict mail ballots. The Postal Service rule was finalized this week and would require states to submit voter lists to a federal portal. The Postal Service would also approve envelope designs for mail ballots and require special barcodes to track ballots. Colorado Attorney General Phil Weiser said the Trump administration is trying to exert federal control over elections, cause mischief ahead of the midterm elections, and seize states' constitutional authority to administer elections. The Trump administration said the rule will reduce voter fraud and increase transparency and trust in elections. Colorado will get over $600 million from a multi-state settlement with Meta over claims its platforms harm children. The state was part of a lawsuit that argued Meta deliberately designed features on Facebook and Instagram to get children hooked on the platforms. Under the proposed settlement, Meta will cap daily use for children, require breaks, and stop push notifications during school hours. It will also improve age checks and parental controls. Colorado was one of 47 states to reach the $17 billion settlement with Meta. The Longmont City Council has formally ordered Council Member Sean McCoy to issue an apology following an ethics investigation into his actions surrounding the city's airport advisory oversight. The decision comes after an ethics complaint raised concerns regarding conduct, communication, and misrepresentation during council discussions about airport operations. The investigation focused on statements made regarding airport governance and communication, which led to heightened tensions and the eventual dissolution of the Airport Advisory Board earlier this year. Council members determined that McCoy's actions fell short of the city's standards for elected officials, warranting a formal directive for an apology. McCoy must now issue a public statement addressing the ethics findings to comply with the council's directive. The Colorado Court of Appeals has ruled in favor of Boulder, upholding the city's plan to use utility fees to fund a major flood mitigation project at CU South. Opponents contended that the stormwater fees required voters' approval under Tabor, Colorado's Taxpayer Bill of Rights. However, the appellate panel affirmed that the fees are legally valid charges directly tied to municipal flood control services. With the legal hurdle cleared, the city can move forward with issuing bonds for construction, though legal delays have increased overall costs.
2: 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And now, your Community Calendar for Thursday. Tonight, crackle, toast, and coast into the evening at S'mores Hour. S'mores Hour is tonight from 6 to 9 p.m. at Limelight in Boulder. Serving up fireside fun on the lawn with toasted marshmallow gooey goodness. We got s'mores kits for you in the lobby lounge. Just follow the chalkboard sign to the lawn at the Limelight. That's at 1295 University Avenue, right here in Boulder. And they're so good that the best part, you can always have s'more.
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5: 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This is your host, Erica Lee, with the Metro Show. We have an incredibly special show lined up for you today. If you're familiar with what's called a Braver Angels debate, you know what we're going to get into. This is not your average debate. This is not the presidential debate mockery that we run. This is a respectable, dignified, bridging, essentially conversation of opposing views on a resolution. We have Roger and Jessica today here from the Colorado Coalition of Restorative Justice Practices. You can go ahead and introduce yourself, folks. How are you both doing?
6: Great. Thank you for having us.
7: I'm great. Thank you.
5: Roger Dickens and Jessica Wirtz. Jessica Wirtz is the executive director of CCRJP. And ironically, Roger is a board member. We're going to be offering you today a dynamic and opposing view of restorative justice. The resolution we're going to be debating today, that Roger and Jessica are going to be debating today, is that victims, survivors of crime should have a right to access restorative justice services in Colorado. If you've been following restorative justice in Colorado, you know that this is a contentious debate. And last time it went up to the legislature, it was knocked down somewhat brutally. So we wanted to make this conversation to show both sides of the issue as a way to invite others to continue this conversation and how we advance restorative justice in Colorado. The way that this is going to work, it's a very structured conversation. Listeners, I want you to imagine that there's 50 people in an audience and we're going to have 10 debates for the resolution and 10 debates against the resolution. We want to keep polarization low. And so for that reason, when we begin, I will become Madam Chair. All questions will go through Madam Chair. The debaters will and the speakers will not address each other directly. If they do, I will redirect them to have the questions come through Madam Chair. That's a little excessive for this debate today, but we want to show the model from Braver Angels so that when we invite further conversations, people can know that this is a safe and brave way to respectfully share opposing views. So, are you two ready to begin?
6: Ready.
7: Yes, ma'am.
5: Okay, we've got Jessica, who is representing the for the resolution that victims, survivors of crime should have a right to access restorative justice services in Colorado, and Roger Dickens, our Republican in recovery, today is playing devil's advocate. And to be totally honest, if you are more conservative leaning out there listening in today, please join the conversation. We need your opinion so that we can have a more full and complete sense of the truth. I'm looking for a speech in the affirmative. Jessica, you have 4 minutes. Go ahead.
6: Great. So imagine for a moment that you have been a victim of a crime. The criminal justice system steps in. You're told that justice will be done. But what does that word justice actually mean for you? And would it mean something else in a different context or for a different person? Our legal system operates on a simple formula. A crime is a violation of the law, and the state punishes the offender. In this process, the victim may be little more than a witness. Their role is to provide evidence, and then they might be sidelined for the rest of the process as the state prosecutes the offender. This can leave victims with kind of a void. They might have questions that are never answered, a pain that might not be acknowledged, and a sense of powerlessness that can be as traumatic as the crime itself. So what if there was another way? What if justice was not just about punishment, but about healing? This is the promise of restorative justice, and it is why victims of crime must have a right to access these services. This is not about replacing the traditional system. It is about expanding the definition of justice to meet the unmet needs of survivors, because for many, true justice requires more than just a jail sentence. It requires acknowledgement, accountability, and a chance to reclaim their narrative. So unfortunately, the current system is often also re-traumatizing for victims. It is an often adversarial process where the goal is to prove guilt and punish rather than to facilitate healing. Victims frequently feel like they have no voice and no control. They are left in the dark with critical questions hanging over them, such as, why did this happen to me? Does the offender even understand what they did to me and how it has impacted my life? Restorative justice is a process that enables those harmed by crime and those responsible for that harm, if they consent, to participate actively in the resolution of the offense. It is a victim-centered approach, meaning the process is led by the victim's needs and their willingness to participate. They're given the chance to speak and be heard, to get answers to their questions, and to receive validation that what happened to them was wrong. The desire for this kind of resolution is not theoretical. It is supported by powerful evidence. Many victim survivors do not universally desire the most punitive responses. Instead, they seek accountability and reparation for the harm done, which can take many forms. Furthermore, restorative justice is proven to be effective in meeting the needs of victims while reducing reoffending. Restorative justice can provide healing, closure, and a more meaningful form of accountability that the traditional system often fails to deliver. This is why it must be a right for victim survivors to access. A right to be informed, a right to choose to participate, and a right to access qualified trauma-informed services. Crime can shatter lives, break trust, and leave deep wounds. Our current system focuses on fulfilling society's obligation to punish, but it often ignores the offender's obligation to repair the harm and the victim's right to be made whole again. Restorative justice is not a soft option. It is a difficult, courageous, and deeply human process that holds offenders accountable in the most meaningful way by facing the person they have harmed. It is time we recognize that victims deserve more than to be passive observers in their own search for justice. They deserve the right to a process that can truly help them heal. It is time to make restorative justice a right for victim survivors in Colorado. Thank you.
8: Great on time, Jessica. Thank you so much. Are there any questions for the speaker that you'd like to ask, Roger?
7: Yes, ma'am. Madam Chair, I understand that the research shows that RJ reduces recidivism, but it doesn't eliminate it. And it seems like there is potential for a perpetrator to immediately commit further harm to their victim in an RJ process. So I'm curious, Madam Chair, how does RJ account for ongoing safety?
8: Thank you for the question, Roger. Speaker Jessica, you have 1 minute to respond.
6: Yes, yeah, so that's a great and fair question. I would say RJ practitioners are always going to prioritize the safety of everyone involved in a process, and victim survivors in particular. So I just want to say, first of all, that participating in RJ is always completely voluntary for everyone involved. So if a victim survivor decided at any point that they didn't feel safe anymore, they can always pause or even completely withdraw from an RJ process. And then secondly, RJ practitioners are trained to determine the readiness of participants and appropriateness of an RJ process for each case through pre-conference meetings with both the harmed and responsible parties. So if during a pre-conference meeting or even potentially in the midst of a process, if an offender does not appear to show remorse or compassion or all those things that you would look for it to be safe and appropriate, a facilitator will pause or potentially end whatever that process is in order to avoid further harm.
8: Thank you, Speaker. Appreciate that response. And next we have a 4-minute speech against the resolution.
5: against the resolution that victims, survivors of crime should have a right to access restorative justice services in Colorado. Roger, we've got you queued up next. Are you ready to roll?
7: I'm ready.
5: Take it away. You have 4 minutes.
7: Thank you. Restorative justice can be a powerful tool. I'm not arguing otherwise, but the resolution isn't asking whether restorative justice is valuable. It's asking whether it should be a right for only one party. And that phrase carries legal weight our system cannot support. First, rights aren't aspirations, they're enforceable. If we say victims have a right to restorative justice, the state must be prepared to provide it everywhere, every time. But restorative justice depends on trained facilitators, willing offenders, appropriate cases, community resources that don't exist in every county. Rural Colorado does not have the network that the Front Range has. So what happens when a victim in a rural county demands a right that the state cannot fulfill? We don't strengthen victims, we hand them a legal claim against the very system meant to help them and set the state up for lawsuits it will lose. That's not justice, that's just a paper right. Second, restorative justice requires facilitated contact with the person who harmed you. That can be healing for property crime or juvenile mischief, but survivors of domestic violence or sexual assault often need distance, not dialogue. Once this becomes a formalized right, it creates institutional pressure from courts, advocates, and even attorneys for victims to participate. And that's the opposite of victim-centered policy. Funding. Colorado's victim services, crisis counseling, legal advocacy, emergency shelter, compensation funds are already underfunded. Every dollar spent building the legal apparatus to make restorative justice an enforceable right is a dollar not going to those services that we know save lives today. We should scale what already works before creating a new entitlement around a service that is by design situational and voluntary. And fourth, restorative justice isn't a service that the state hands out. It's a mutual agreement. It only works if the offender also chooses voluntarily to take accountability. So a victim's right either pressures the state to coerce offenders into fake participation, corrupting the process, or leaves victims holding a right that dissolves the moment an offender declines. Either way, that's not empowerment. It's a promise dressed up as one. So an alternative, keep restorative justice available, fund it, expand it, expand access to it as a program, an option and a choice, the same way it functions well in the jurisdictions where it succeeds today. But don't convert a flexible, voluntary healing process into a rigid legal right that the state cannot deliver. That risk pressuring vulnerable survivors, and it pulls resources from proven services.
5: Your complete speaker. Thank you. Some very interesting points. Jessica, do you have any questions for the speaker?
6: Yes. So having worked in victim advocacy, I've seen how harmful our current legal system can be.
5: I need you to make the questions to address to Madam Chair, just so we can model if it's a lot of people, how we're going to make sure that this is a depolarizing process.
6: Certainly. So I'm curious, Madam Chair, how someone against the right to RJ would respond to that concern.
5: Thank you for the question. Speaker, if you have a response, you have 1 minute to respond.
7: Sure. Yeah, the traditional system can re-traumatize survivors. Cross-examination, long timelines, feeling like a bystander in your own case. Restorative justice can absolutely address that for the right cases. The distinction is the harm you're describing is a reason to expand access to restorative justice, fund more facilitators, train more providers, make it a real available option statewide. It's not a reason to make it a right. A right implies the state can guarantee it on demand. And remember, restorative justice requires the offender's voluntary participation as well. We can't fix one harmful one-sided process by creating another one-sided guarantee that the system can't actually deliver. The answer to a broken system is a better option, not an unenforceable entitlement.
8: Thank you very much, Speaker. And listeners, that puts us right at about halftime of our show. I hope that you're enjoying this more dynamic conversation. We usually have people on here who are just diehards for restorative justice, and we think it's very important to show both sides of an issue. We're going to take a quick break for a musical interlude, a little bit of music to help you integrate the views and opinions that you have heard so far. This is recommended from Roger Dickens. This is Public Enemy. Brothers gonna work it out. Stay tuned. We'll be right back to continue this lively Brave Angels debate.
9: Drop it!

0: Hey, welcome back, KGNU listeners. This is your host, Erica Lee, here with Roger Dickens and Jessica Wirtz, the executive director of CCRJP, as well as Roger, who is a board member. And today we are demonstrating what speaking the both sides of an issue looks like. We're here debating, actually, should restorative justice be a right for victims in Colorado? We have Jessica for the resolution and Roger opposing the resolution. We started today's conversation, if you're just tuning in, with 4-minute speeches, followed by a question to Madam Chair, who I will put back on the persona of. We ask questions through Madam Chair to support in large groups, keeping the conversation de-escalated and depolarized. And then the speaker has a minute to respond. Next, we're going to move to 2-minute speeches. I'm looking for a speech for the resolution. Jessica, you ready for that?
1: Yes. Great. So another point in favor of granting victim survivors a right to access RJ is that in Colorado, we have several state statutes that support the use of RJ in various capacities, as well as the Victims' Rights Act, or the VRA, which states that victims of VRA crimes are guaranteed the right to be informed about the possibility of restorative justice practices. So the state has already recognized that RJ is a good tool to address crimes and that victims of VRA crimes should have the right to be informed of the option of RJ. And if we agree and believe that victims of those crimes, which for those who are not familiar, the VRA addresses crimes that are typically more violent offenses against persons, such as murder, assault, or robbery, rather than more minor offenses or property damage or things of that nature. So if victims of those crimes have a right to be informed about the option of RJ, why do we not make it a right for them to actually access it? And of course, taking it a step further, if this right to be notified of RJ, and in my argument here, the right to access RJ, should be available to victims of VRA crimes, why wouldn't we make that available to victim survivors of any crime, especially when its use is already in several statutes? In addition, there's often an argument that in instances of crimes like domestic violence or sexual assault, which are VRA crimes, that RJ should not be applied due to the complicated dynamics and trauma that often accompany those types of crimes. However, this runs contrary to the VRA, which again shows that the state already agrees that victims of VRA crimes have a right to be notified of the option of RJ. I find it therefore counterintuitive to say that while they have a right to be notified of the option of RJ, that they shouldn't be able to actually access it, particularly when RJ processes can be facilitated in ways that reduce exposure to harm through tools such as proxy participants or asynchronous practices. Extending the right to victim survivors of domestic violence and sexual assault doesn't mean that they will be forced to participate in RJ. It simply ensures that they have the option if they so choose. And the same goes for victims of other crimes, VRA or not.
0: Thank you, Jessica. Appreciate your speech. Would like to turn it over to Roger. Do you have any questions to ask through Madam Chair?
2: Yes, ma'am. Madam Chair, it sounds to me as though providing a right to RJ for all victim survivors would be quite a lift with financial, personnel, and infrastructure resources. How is that addressed?
0: Speaker, if you'd like to respond, you have 1 minute.
1: Yes, so I agree that there would probably need to be an initial outlay of those resources to get things off the ground that could be potentially quite substantial. But I feel that, one, there are already practitioners around the state who are capable of providing their services, so the system wouldn't be starting completely from scratch. They could tap into what exists. And secondly, over time, I believe that the savings that could be made from reduced incarcerations through reduced recidivism and reoffending could pay for this extra RJ programming. I am not an expert on our budget or things like that of the state, but from my research, it looks like it costs about $55,000 a year to house an adult inmate in Colorado, and almost twice that per year to house a juvenile. So with the reduction in reoffending and folks returning to incarceration that RJ can facilitate, I think that we could potentially be looking at significant savings every year that could be reallocated to funding RJ so that folks are able to access it.
0: Thank you, Speaker. Next, I'd like to invite a 2-minute speech against the resolution. Roger, we've got you queued up next. You have 2 minutes.
2: Thank you. Accountability is a word that gets used constantly in defense of restorative justice, yet the process itself struggles to deliver it. Restorative justice asks an offender to sit down, express remorse, and agree to some form of repair, apology, community service, restitution. And that can look powerful in the room, but the participation is voluntary and so is its sincerity. There's no meaningful way to verify that an offender's remorse is genuine rather than a performance to avoid harsher consequences, a longer sentence, criminal record, and real jail time. When the alternative to a conversation is prosecution, of course an offender is going to show up and say the right things. That's incentive and not accountability. When restorative justice functions as an alternative to prosecution rather than a complement to it, we risk trading real consequences for a conversation. For some offenders, especially the repeat offenders, a facilitated dialogue with no enforceable follow-through isn't accountability. It's a lighter landing, and communities notice that. When the public perceives that serious harm is met with dialogue instead of consequence, trust in the justice system erodes, not because restorative justice failed the victim in the room, but because it failed to signal that harmful conduct has a real cost. It doesn't mean that restorative justice has no place. It does, particularly for lower level and juvenile offenses where the goal is rehabilitation and not punishment. But we should be honest about its limits. It works best as one option among many chosen deliberately, case by case, not as a broad substitute for accountability, and certainly not something we should present as this resolution did, as an entitlement rather than a carefully applied tool. The better path is to keep restorative justice available where it's appropriate, pair it with real oversight so remorse isn't just theater, and let prosecutors, victims, and courts decide together when dialogue serves justice and when it doesn't. That's accountability with judgment, not accountability by default.
0: Thank you, Speaker. Jessica, do you have any questions for the Speaker?
1: Yes. So, Madam Chair, there is evidence that tough on crime policies, such as mandatory minimums or longer prison sentences, are not effective at reducing crime. So, my question, Madam Chair, is if tough on crime policies aren't reducing crime, why not try a different approach that has been shown to reduce recidivism?
0: Speaker, you have 1 minute to respond.
2: That's a fair point on mandatory minimums. Specifically, the evidence there is genuinely mixed. But this debate isn't tough on crime versus restorative justice. It's whether restorative justice should be a right versus an available, well-resourced option. I'm not defending harsh sentencing. I'm arguing that even as a good tool shouldn't become an unenforceable legal entitlement, especially one that structurally requires an offender's voluntary buy-in. The state can't guarantee a victim that on demand. Expand access to restorative justice, fund it, use it where the data supports it. Just don't call it a right that the state can't reliably deliver.
0: Thank you, Speaker. And with that, we've now heard 2 speeches for our resolution and 2 speeches against our resolution. We hope that this gives you a more clear and complete truth of the picture and state of restorative justice in Colorado and what is possible. We hope that this gives you a chance to see and to hear what a respectful dialogue can sound like, and encourage you to have these kind of conversations with our community, with your community. I want to give a moment just to debrief for you and Jessica and Roger. What is this like? I'm going to bring our debate officially to a close and just have a reflection moment of what is it like for you both to have this sort of dialogue.
1: I love it. So for Erica and Roger know this, but I have some involvement with the Brave Rangers organization, so I have familiarity with how their programs and things work. But this was the first time I participated in this form of their offerings. And what's so powerful is, I mean, we're all friends here in the room, and we are large, we're all in favor of restorative justice. But even still, in this debate, I was sitting here and listening to Roger make his fair points. And our human reaction when we are passionate about something is to immediately go stop listening and go, no, here's my argument to what you're saying, and want to rebut it immediately. And the problem with that is the part in the beginning where I said we stopped listening. And so I didn't know what Roger was necessarily going to say going into this. So it's having these, even though it maybe feels unnatural or like whatever, having these opportunities to have conversations that do make you go against your human nature of wanting to like argue is really important. So like RJ stuff aside, the topic aside, like it's we're especially in such a polarized society that we are today, it's just a knee-jerk reaction for most people to just go there right away. So I appreciate being forced to not do that and to have to, and to have to listen, even though I aspire to that naturally, but it doesn't always happen. So that I appreciate that.
0: Thank you so much, Jessica, and appreciate you going with me, calling you back into the structure so we can keep it at scale, respectful for everybody to participate. Roger, in about 30 seconds, I'm going to just give you a moment here. What are your reflections?
2: Yeah, I agree with Jessica. I think historically, coming from a more conservative side of things, it's been hard, especially in the Front Range, to have intellectual debates without it being defensive reactions. And as Jessica mentioned, wanting to jump in and be like, no, hear me first. And so, appreciate the structure, appreciate that it's done in a respectful way, and that points can be made.
0: Wonderful. Jessica, we have about 20 seconds left for listeners to hear more about CCRJP and how to plug in.
1: Yes. So briefly, like, these are the questions that we talked about today. 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And thank you for listening. And thank you to Erica and KG and you for having us on. We appreciate it.
0: Thank you so much, listeners. That's been our KGNU Metro show for the day. 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
4: Welcome, friends, to another edition of Economic Update, a weekly program devoted to the economic dimensions of our lives and those of our children. I'm your host, Richard Wolff. Today's program is devoted to socialism. Yes, I know, we are hearing more and more about socialism here in the United States. The recent elections added more socialists to the U.S. Congress, and there are more coming. And that has meant that people have kind of woken up, might even say they are woke in a certain way, to the return of socialism to the political conversations here in the United States. Clearly, I'm glad of it. I'm happy to see it. Why? Because for the last 75 years, there's been effectively a taboo, a ban, as bad as most religious institutions have ever banned the people they couldn't tolerate to listen to. It was called the Cold War, but it didn't stop very much, even though the Cold War ended with the implosion of the Soviet Union. That happened now 35 years ago. and still we had it. And it meant something, this closing down the whole discussion of socialism. For most of the time, since 1945, anything having to do with the Soviet Union, our great enemy, we were told, which was Marxism, anarchism, socialism, communism, and you can fill in a few more, were all banned as equally terrible, awful, and evil. Well, socialism is an enormously important movement around the world. It didn't stop elsewhere the way it did here. Almost nowhere the way it did here. Which means, while we think socialism is newly emergent, it isn't. It's just new here, and even here it wasn't before 1945 the way it did become afterwards. So I've got to talk about this, and part of my task has to be to kind of bring people up to date, if they haven't done it for themselves, about all the evolutions of understanding of socialism that kept growing and developing over the last 75 years everywhere else except in a United States that couldn't face that reality. Okay, so let's go. Socialism begins roughly two centuries ago, maybe a little bit more, but it isn't that old. It comes into being right together with modern capitalism, which is a relationship you should be clear about in your mind. Capitalism grew out of feudalism, a system before. That was when the economy was organized by lords and serfs. There was no market in labor power. Nobody went around selling their ability to work 5 days a week, and none of that. You were born in a certain area. If your parents were the serfs of a local lord, you, as the child, were likewise a serf of the local lord. You worked on the land the lord assigned to your family until you died. You didn't go around getting paid a wage by an employer. There were no such things. Radically different. Capitalism broke out of that system. It replaced the lord and serf organizing of the economy with the employer-employee. It freed, in quotation marks, the worker from being tied to the land and the lord into which he was born. It made the worker free, but then he had to go find someone to pay him. In the old feudal days, the lord took care of what was his property, a little bit like he took care of his horse. He took care of his peasants, his serfs. Under capitalism, no, you were free, but that freedom was a problem. Anyway, capitalism is what emerged out of the revolts of feudalism. And by the way, those revolts were bloody and violent. The civil wars in Britain in the 17th century, the French and American revolutions in the 18th century. I could go on. But the feudals didn't give up without a fight, and the capitalists had to take the fight to them. And they did, in what were terrible revolutionary upheavals that changed the world. When the capitalists won in those revolutions, when they outlawed feudalism, they outlawed the lord-serf relationship. For those of you who don't know, there were ceremonies when the serfs were freed, were told, you're now nobody's serf. Just as dramatic as Abraham Lincoln with the proclamation declaring that the slaves weren't slaves anymore as of this hour on this day. They were free people. The serfs were freed. Capitalism replaced feudalism. And it did it with a promise. Very, very important. It promised the mass of people, because, you know, the capitalists were, as they always are, a minority. The people who have money, the capitalists, who can invest it to make more money, that's always a small minority. And they knew if they were going to succeed in breaking out of feudalism, which they had to do because the feudal lords kept limiting them, attacking them, making it impossible for them to invest their money and grow their businesses. In order to defeat the feudals, they had to get the mass of the serfs on their side. The feudals tried to keep them there. So they broke away and they promised things to the mass of people. What did they promise? Well, the French Revolution. They had those three slogan words that appeared everywhere: liberty, equality, fraternity. You know who were deeply moved by those slogans? The first leaders of the United States, the Adams, Jefferson, all of them. They were caught up in these spectacular promises. We're going to bring a new world, a world of liberty, equality, and fraternity. And the American Revolution added democracy. Those were the four promises. We will all be equal. Thomas Jefferson's view for America was a nation of farmers and craftspeople, individuals, not big manors run by feudal lords. No, no, no, little businesses. He got the idea from a British revolutionary named John Locke, who said an economy should be organized so that each man, they only dealt in men, women were invisible, each man should have only as much wealth as he himself can work with. The farm should not be bigger than what the person on the farm could do. No employer with lots of employees, not the vision for America of Thomas Jefferson. Now, he lost out. And in that losing out, I have my message. Capitalism promised, but never could deliver, liberty, equality, fraternity, and democracy. Which meant that right from the beginning, right from capitalism emerges out of feudalism in Europe in the 18th century, in the United States in the 19th century. Right from the beginning, there were people who said, wait a minute, we're bringing in capitalism, but we're not bringing in liberty, equality, fraternity, and democracy. That became a struggle. That became a debate. Wait a minute, we're not doing it. We're allowing some people to have wealth that accumulates so that they can employ other people. That's not equality. And what people with money can do is not what people without money can do. It showed up in the American Constitution right at the beginning. Who's allowed to vote? Well, the decision made was to allow only a minority of Americans at that time, fighting for the revolution, many of them dying in the revolution, could not vote. Voting was limited to white people, male persons, and owners of property. Those were a minority in our country at the time. And that right away signaled that the people who were interested in developing capitalism, the ability to make money by employing other people and plowing that money back in, all of that was not acceptable to many of the people who wanted the capitalist revolution because they thought it would bring liberty, equality, fraternity, and democracy. And those people who demanded that are the people whose thinking evolved into, early in the 19th century, a new movement that was not pro-feudal, didn't want to go back to feudalism, accepted capitalism, but wanted a better kind of new capitalist society. Those people later on evolved, took some time, into a group of people who were critical of capitalism. Why? Because they figured out that the problem standing in the way of liberty, equality, fraternity, and democracy was capitalism itself. That the revolution that had brought capitalism out of feudalism hadn't gone far enough. It was the capitalists, the people who were rich and powerful because they had the money to be employers, who were holding back what was promised. That's when socialism began. It was the critique of capitalism made by the people who had fought for that capitalism, who had been part of the revolution out of feudalism. The heroes, in many cases, of that revolution became the critics when that what they fought for didn't deliver what it had promised. Okay, we've come to the end of the first half of today's show. In our second half, which we'll go to in a moment, we're going to talk about how that movement of critique of capitalism, how and why it has evolved from that point 2 centuries ago to where we are now.

Welcome back, friends, to the second half of today's economic update. Devoting our entire program to the discussion of socialism, I want to pick up early in the 19th century, middle of the 19th century, as the socialist movement identifies itself, comes to use that word to define what? To define the people who are critical of capitalism, not in the interest of going back to feudalism or slavery or anything before. These are progressive people who want to move forward, but they want to deliver on capitalism's promise, the liberty, equality, fraternity, and democracy. And the problem they have is that capitalism not only doesn't deliver those things, but really delivers something very different, full of enormous problems, which I'm going to sketch now, because the problems that fueled the initial socialists of the early 19th century remain, basically, the problems that animate socialists today. Number one, capitalism has a tendency towards inequality. It makes some people rich and other people poor. Now, it used to be a difficult point for me to make to people because they like to believe, particularly here in America, that we're all in the big middle class. And you know, for a while in the 20th century, after World War II was over, you could kind of make that case because the American working class really did, for a short time, achieve remarkable high standards of living. But that's all gone. In this country, a few weeks ago, we celebrated, our media anyway, that one of us was going to become a trillionaire. You know, Elon Musk. Yeah, that's true. But at the same time, millions of Americans are living paycheck to paycheck. The problems of our economy are staggering. The loss of benefits from the government, the loss of security in your job. It's been pretty rough now for decades and no sign of it changing. In other words, the tendency to inequality, even though it's interrupted from time to time when people rise up like they did in the 1930s, nonetheless, pretty soon the tendency resumes. And with extreme wealth goes political corruption. No, I don't mean the kind where you bribe the fellow to do something. I mean the corruption that comes when political parties depend on donations from rich people to function. And by now, both our major parties do that, which allows the people with wealth to control the politics, which of course they want to do.

the situation. Socialists focus on that. The second problem capitalism has and has never solved is what it calls the business cycle, the fluctuations, the upturns, the downturns, the recessions, the depressions, the inflations, the economy up, the economy down. That creates enormous insecurity for everybody who has a job. You can't know whether next year the business will or will not be in a crisis. The crises come on average every 4 to 7 years, so you're going to have many of them to get through in your lifetime. People are upset about that. They don't like that. They don't want that. And then there's a despoiling of our climate and our natural environment, which has become an important part of culture, particularly in the last 50 years. Well, that's enough. What I've just summarized blocks liberty, equality, fraternity, or democracy. We don't have a democracy because we don't allow really a one-person, one-vote participation. Musk has said he's going to give Mr. Trump and the Republicans $100 million. I can't do that. I don't have that. I can't influence anybody the way Mr. Musk can. Where's the democracy? Where's the equality? And liberty? I'm not at liberty to participate in my government the way Mr. Musk is. The system didn't work. And the socialists are the movement that emerges that says that. And it really got going by the middle of the 19th century. It's about 150 years ago. It's not that long. One of the first things that socialists did is split over something. And that's very important because that continues to be an issue. The split happens in the 1860s, and it occurs between those that are socialists and want to change the economy in order to build a better society, to go beyond not just lord and serf, but beyond employer and employee, to a new economic system that will build in the liberty, equality, fraternity that capitalism promised but never delivered. Then there were other socialists that said, no, the real obstacle to what we want isn't so much the economics, although we see your point there, they said. It's the government. It's the government that really holds us down. And we've got to smash that government, get rid of it. Those people were called anarchists, and they had developed movements together with the socialists, but there was this difference of opinion. Should you focus on the economic structure, or should you focus on battling the government? When Karl Marx emerges as the great thinker of socialism, he works together with the great thinker of anarchism at that time in the 19th century, a Russian named Bakunin. Marx was German. All across Europe, this issue was fought out. And ever since, anarchists and socialists have sometimes worked together, sometimes disagreed, and worked apart and been angry at each other. We want to focus on the government. We want to focus on organizing labor unions. It's a different mentality, a different focus. But I want you to be aware that it's by people who share the critique of capitalism, but who disagree on this issue of the state in particular. How important is it? How much of a focus of the socialist should be on criticizing and dismantling the state? Then a second split occurred at the end of the 19th century. Another split. This time it was between people who agreed that capitalism has to go, who agreed on the fundamentals of why capitalism isn't appropriate, but who had a strategic disagreement. One of them said the only way to get beyond this system is to make a revolution. To seize power by having enough of the people

0: people refuse to make continue life as it normally is and to demand a fundamental change. That is the way to go. They were inspired by what happened in Paris in 1871 when that's what the workers did. They rose up, took over the government, and ran that city, the capital of France, under the name the Paris Commune. But there were many other socialists who disagreed. The capitalists have an army. The capitalists control the cops. They will overwhelm us. We have to travel a different road. We have to organize political parties, win over voters, and get ourselves elected to the parliaments that capitalism had set up everywhere. Congress, we call it in our country, parliaments elsewhere. And they split. And in case you're interested, it was the Germany where they split. And that was because socialism was more developed in German-speaking Europe than in other parts by the end of the 19th century. So Edward Bernstein was the great proponent of organizing in political parties what's called evolutionary socialism. And on the other hand, a Polish woman who became a German activist, Rosa Luxemburg, who was a proponent of revolutionary upheaval. And both of their writings are available in English, and you can acquaint yourself with them. They split. And the socialist movement split between those who advocated revolution and those who advocated party politics. And that has been a tension, and sometimes working together, sometimes separately, just like the anarchists and the socialists who had split earlier. It's an ongoing tension. That was shifted again in 1917 when the Russian socialists made a revolution. And they succeeded, to everyone's surprise, theirs included. So now that shifted things a little bit towards the revolution path because it worked, whereas the Socialist Party path hadn't worked anywhere. The Germans had gone the furthest with it. They were the number two party in their country, but they hadn't gotten power until after World War I. After World War I, socialist parties began to do very well. After World War II, they began to do even better. Many European countries, in case you don't know, have been governed by socialist political parties. Still, the debate goes on. Party revolution. In the largest country on earth at the time, China, it once again, the pendulum swung over to revolution. And what did all these socialists do? Well, in a sense, they all focused on the government. This is a crucial, crucial point. They focused on the government. Why? Because whether they were anarchist or socialist, whether they were political party activists or revolutionaries, if you think about it, they're all focused on the government, the state. They want to take it either by voting or by revolution because they think that's the way they have to go to make the transition beyond capitalism to that better society which really institutionalizes liberty, equality, fraternity, and democracy. And in a way, the greatest achievement so far is the People's Republic of China because they came up with a government that is coexisting with a private sector, so they have a little bit of both, and the Communist Party and the socialists control how all this works, and they have gotten an economic growth that is the solution to the poverty of the world. But have they resolved the question of socialism? I don't think so. And here's the reason why. In all of these discussions, the idea was the government, seizing the government, is how we're going to get it done. And yet, in every case we have, after they've seized the government, that next step, using it to get beyond the employer-employee relationship, has not been accomplished. It's an open question whether the Chinese, who are in the best position to do this at this moment, will go in that direction, will transform their society so it isn't anymore employer-employee. Will they see the issue that way? Well, that's how socialism will develop, around the answer to that question, unless we're all surprised and it's answered somewhere else by something other than the folks in China. But that's where socialism is, and that those are the issues that confront the DSA and everybody who's getting interested in socialism in the United States now. Thank you all for your attention. I hope this responds to what many of you have asked me to do. If not, let us know. And in any case, I look forward to speaking with you again next week.
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1: Where my family used to live, like my mom, my dad, my wife and everyone used to live, there's nothing there. I was married like 2 months ago.
0: Rescuers struggle to reach survivors after flash floods kill more than 380 people. Also in the newsroom with me, Janat Jalil, the convicted war criminal Ratko Mladic, known as the Butcher of Bosnia for the mass killings he oversaw in the 1990s, dies in a UN prison.
2: For me, the death of Ratko Mladic does not bring closure because the people who were killed in Srebrenica cannot come back.
0: And?
3: I've drawn lots of dots since I was a child. Dots are a symbol of the world, the cosmos. The earth is a dot. The moon, the sun, the stars, you and me, we are dots.
0: We look back on the life of the acclaimed Japanese artist Yayoi Kusama, who has died at the age of 97. That's after this bulletin.
4: BBC News with David Harper. As the search for survivors of Wednesday's catastrophic floods continues in northern Nepal and Tibet, officials have warned there's a threat of more flooding from a newly formed lake upstream. Nearly 400 people have died in Nepal, with more than 800 still missing, many of them foreign tourists and pilgrims. David Fisher from the International Red Cross is in Kathmandu. He says Nepal Red Cross will be involved in helping people trace family members.
5: Nepal Red Cross has long experience in this, and they're absolutely ready to provide that support. Unfortunately, most of these people who have lost this contact are in Rasuwa, where there's still not cell coverage, although the government has been making efforts to extend it into that area. As soon as we have access, Nepal Red Cross will be playing an important role.
4: Hundreds are also missing in Tibet, although Chinese authorities have only publicly confirmed 3 deaths. Syria's president, Ahmed al-Sharaa, has appointed a leader of the Kurdish-led Syrian Democratic Forces as a presidential adviser. It comes days after Mazlum Abdi announced the dissolution of his Kurdish forces under an integration deal with Damascus. The SDF had been backed by the US and played a key role in the defeat of the Islamic State group. But the Kurds lost most of the territory they had held in northeastern Syria during clashes in January with government forces. President Trump has issued an executive order renaming Lake Ontario, which borders both the United States and Canada, as Lake America. The US president had repeatedly threatened the measure in posts on social media amid an escalating trade row. Tom Bateman reports from Washington.
6: The international body of water is one of the 5 Great Lakes between the US and Canada. Its name predates European settlement, an indigenous word for shining waters. But today it is at the centre of a trade in insults. Mr. Trump described Canada as nasty and entitled after it vowed to retaliate to his 50% tariffs on billions of dollars worth of imports. The Canadian Prime Minister Mark Carney said America was changing not just lake names, but its trading relationships and foreign policies.
4: European football's governing body is preparing a criminal complaint against the FIFA president Gianni Infantino. In court documents, UEFA said Mr. Infantino tried to enrich himself and private investors through his failed plan to sell off stakes in tournaments, including the World Cup. Here's our sports editor, Dan Rowan.
7: Despite 3 confederations wanting him to quit, FIFA president Gianni Infantino still clings to power. But now UEFA's considering bringing criminal proceedings against him. The pressure has ramped up once again. An application's been made by European football's governing body in the United States, requesting access to documents for use in legal proceedings in Switzerland, where FIFA's based, of course, against Infantino, who's accused of criminal mismanagement. UEFA's also warned that if found guilty, he could even face a prison sentence.
4: World News from the BBC. Pakistan and Kuwait have signed an agreement to expand their military ties. The Kuwait army said the agreement was a significant step in defence cooperation between the two countries. Under the accord, Pakistan will assist Kuwait in training and building the capacity of its armed forces. The announcement comes weeks after Islamabad signed the Mecca Defence Pact with Saudi Arabia and Turkey. The Mecca agreement is modelled on NATO's collective defence principle that an attack on one member would be seen as an attack on all. Malaysia says it has finalised the first phase of a voluntary repatriation programme that will see about 1,500 Myanmar refugees return home. Prime Minister Anwar Ibrahim had earlier stated that Myanmar had agreed to repatriate 5,000 ethnic Rohingya refugees amid rising tensions with local communities in Malaysia. People living near the childhood home of David Bowie have objected to plans to turn it into a tourist attraction. The house, where the singer lived from the ages of 8 to 20, would be restored with a visitor centre in the garden. Duncan Kennedy has more.
8: Between 1955 and 1967, the man who would power his way to a remarkable career of chameleon rock stardom lived in this unremarkable two-up, two-down mid-terrace in Bromley. The Heritage of London Trust says the house is culturally important and will be of worldwide interest. But the local council has received 58 objections, with concerns ranging from the numbers of visitors to the additional traffic.
4: The Canadian actor Peter Cullen, who voiced Optimus Prime in Transformers and Eeyore in the Winnie the Pooh franchise, has died. He was 85. Cullen played both animated roles for decades, starting in the 1980s. He said Optimus Prime's measured, low-pitched voice was inspired by his older brother, who told him a real hero was strong enough to be gentle. Live from London, that's the latest BBC News.
0: You're listening to The Newsroom from the BBC World Service with me, Jenna Jaleel. Such was the scale and speed of the flood disaster that saw walls of water and mud wipe out entire towns in the Himalayan border regions of Nepal and Tibet on Wednesday that officials are calling it a glacier tsunami. More than 380 people are now confirmed to have died, and well over 1,000 people are missing on both sides of the border, many of them foreign tourists or pilgrims, with rescuers struggling to reach remote mountainous communities. In Nepal, the army and police were drafted in to help in search operations. More than 500 people are reported to have been rescued on Thursday. Footage shows survivors being pulled from the mud and debris. Azadeh Mashiri sent this report from Nepal.
9: We drove up the mountains and the winding roads from Kathmandu to one of the worst hit areas, Trishuli. On the way, we pass ambulances, but also hearses. Emergency teams are still working through utter devastation in northern Nepal and racing to save lives. Arjun Nupane is a police officer and has been helping emergency efforts.
10: We got information of a flash flood around 9 o'clock in the morning. We got orders to start making announcements in this area. We started making public announcements in the market area as much as we could. We went to another area where there are slums and we forced people there to evacuate and brought them to higher ground.
9: Casualty figures are still rising. Nepal's Prime Minister has ordered emergency teams to work through the night. Experts believe a glacial collapse and debris may have triggered the flooding. But the danger is not over yet. There are warnings that some debris washed away into the river systems could trigger more flooding. But for now, the search for survivors continues.
0: Azadeh Mashiri. Many families around the world are desperately waiting for news of their loved ones who are missing in the floods. Pramod Pudel lives in England and is flying back to Nepal to search for his wife, parents, brother and uncle. He says he hasn't heard from his family since the floods struck.
1: I have seen the picture of where my hometown used to be, and there is nothing there now. So where my family used to live, like my mom, my dad, my wife and everyone used to live, there's nothing there. I'm trying their mobile number, but obviously mobile's not working. I try to talk to the family and stuff, and it's not working at all. So I was married like 2 months ago.
0: Countries and organisations around the world have been sending aid to Nepal. India has sent around 50 tonnes of disaster relief supplies. China, whose Tibet region is also badly affected, is coordinating emergency assistance with Nepal. South Korea has dispatched a response team. The UK is also sending millions of dollars of aid, and the US is sending a disaster response advisor and $500,000. Noah Kot in Nepal found itself in the path of the floodwaters. Dozens of homes were destroyed and roads swamped. Jagat Lama is a local mayor.
11: This is actually a highway between China and Nepal, you know, the international highway. And there were several houses and stores and markets and rice paddies. But those are all collapsed now.
0: On the other side of the border in Tibet, an autonomous region of China, Information is tightly controlled by Beijing. Only a few deaths have been reported so far. Here's our China correspondent, Laura Bicker.
12: I've just watched the Chinese state media bulletin, and it wasn't even the top story, and they did not show the images that we have seen of that Chinese port, Guirong port, being wiped away by a torrent of waves and mud. And you see the whole building collapse. You see the trucks and the lorries being pushed aside. You see people fleeing for their lives. They have not shown that. They are focusing on the rescue efforts and showing firefighters launching drones and helicopters. We do know from state media that rescuers are facing major obstacles. Within the last few hours, we've been hearing about this so-called barrier lake. Now, a body of water has formed upstream from Guirong Port. And that's one of the reasons why rescuers are struggling to get on the ground, because they fear that that body of water will burst its banks and wash them away. So the Chinese Ministry of Water Resources has been assessing the risk, and they say that there is a risk that it could burst its banks within the next 3 days. So there are further obstacles to come. But the People's Liberation Army and the Air Force are both on the scene, and they are both trying to stabilise the area, we are told.
0: Laura Bicker. Initially, it was thought that the floods were caused by an earthquake, but it now appears they were in fact triggered by the collapse of a glacier so big that it created a seismic event that the US Geological Survey measured at 5.5 on the Richter scale, the same size as a medium-sized earthquake. Scientists have been warning that Himalayan glaciers are melting at an accelerating rate because of climate change. I asked our global environment correspondent, Navin Singh Kadka, who also happens to be Nepalese, what we know about what had caused this glacier to collapse.
13: What could have happened? So we already have the context of climate change. Global warming, as you know, has accelerated the melting of glaciers, snowpacks, permafrost, you know, ice fields and so on and so forth in this region. And as a result, I tend to call them cement. The cement of this region is vanishing. When the cement goes away, the building crumbles. When all these, you know, glaciers, ice, snow, when they disappear, then the mountains come down. So this is what they are saying, that we already have that big background. But having said that, there might be other things as well. For example, rain. These days, rains are reaching heights where it used to only snow in the past. This is monsoon season. So there are some experts who are saying, might it be the case that rains had reached up there and that it percolated below, and that caused the water acted as lubricant and the glacier, you know, started moving down. But like I said, we will have to wait and see what they find out.
0: And are events like these becoming increasingly common in Nepal?
13: Yes. So not just in Nepal. In fact, in the entire region. You see, so the Himalayan region, it extends from Myanmar in the east and then goes on till, you know, we have the eastern Himalayas, central Himalayas, and also western Himalayas, and then also the Karakoram region, Pakistan, Hindu Kush in Afghanistan. These are the extended range, yeah? So these glaciers are collapsing, retreating, vanishing, and then glacial lakes bursting out, although in this case, they haven't found glacial lake involved. But yes, these are increasingly happening, and scientists have warned that this will continue to happen increasingly, the frequency wise as well as intensity wise.
0: So what is being done to mitigate this risk?
13: There are two things here. So global warming, the main culprit for that, the world, as you know, is struggling to cut down greenhouse gas emissions. Until that happens, scientists are saying that, you know, we're not going to bring down the temperature rise, which needs to be contained. That's a global struggle. We know that, you know, it's not moving so well. Now, on the local and regional level, what they're saying is, so because we are now living with these risks, can we monitor these risks? Not all of these mountains. Imagine there are thousands of glaciers, thousands of lakes. Not every one of them can be monitored, perhaps. But what those lakes, those glaciers that are at least upstream to major human settlements, infrastructure like, you know, bridge, hydropower, human settlements, and so on and so forth, they can be monitored. Is that happening? The answer, by and large, is no. And also, equally importantly, after monitoring, is the information being shared? Is there communication happening? Again, when I talk to Nepali officials, they are saying communication has been very difficult. But they are saying, just now before I came here, I was speaking to a number of officials, they are saying, in the wake of this big mega disaster, things seem to be changing a bit. They are getting information from Chinese side, and they say, let's see if this will make a significant change.
0: Navin Singh Kadkar. You're listening to The Newsroom from the BBC World Service. The convicted war criminal Ratko Mladic, known as the Butcher of Bosnia for the atrocities he oversaw during the Balkans Wars in the early 1990s, has died. The 84-year-old was serving a life sentence in The Hague for genocide and crimes against humanity. Mladic directed his troops to commit Europe's worst massacres since the Second World War. He oversaw the siege of Sarajevo, in which thousands of civilians were killed. This is audio of General Mladic ordering the bombardment of Muslim areas of the city during the war.
14: General Mladic here. Shell the presidency and the parliament. Shoot at slow intervals till I order you to stop.
15: Understood.
14: Target Muslim neighborhoods. Not many Serbs live there.
15: Yes.
14: Shell them till they are on the edge of madness.
0: Mladic also led attempts to force Croat and Muslim civilians from large swathes of Bosnia in the campaign which became known as ethnic cleansing. In 1995, his forces massacred more than 8,000 Muslim men and boys in Srebrenica. This woman lost her relatives.
16: It's really difficult to describe how I feel. We watched as men and boys had their throats cut all around us. Women were raped here. Over two nights, people committed suicide watching what was happening. They took my husband to that building over there. My son wanted to escape, but he never appeared again.
0: For many years, Mladic evaded justice, assisted by nationalist Serbs who saw him as a war hero. But he was eventually captured and sentenced to life imprisonment in 2017 for his many crimes. Hasan Hasanovic is a survivor of the genocide and now works at the Srebrenica Memorial Center.
2: For me, the death of Ratko Mladic does not bring closure, because the people who were killed in Srebrenica cannot come back. I was 19 when I was forced to flee Srebrenica, and I lost my twin brother, my father, and many family members. So when I heard that Ratko Mladic has died, I do not think first about his death. I think about the lives he and his forces destroyed. What matters to me is that he died having been convicted of genocide and other crimes. The judgment established what happened in Srebrenica and throughout Bosnia and Herzegovina. And his death cannot erase that historical and judicial truth.
0: Alan Little reported extensively from Bosnia for the BBC in the 1990s and co-authored a book, The Death of Yugoslavia, which is still regarded as the definitive account of the war. He spoke to James Menendez about Ratko Mladic's crimes.
17: He was made the commander of the Bosnian Serb army right at the start of the war by President Milosevic of Serbia. And it was his men acting under his command, who conducted the campaign that came to be known as ethnic cleansing. Ethnic cleansing is not a phrase coined by the Western media. It was what the term the Serbs themselves used to describe what they were doing. They would go from town to town, village to village, municipality to municipality in a very organized way, round up all the non-Serb men, put the women and children on buses and ship them off to refugee camps and hold the men in concentration camps. The men were then divided into categories. Those regarded as dangerous would be killed right from the beginning of the war, and the rest would be held and later used in prisoner exchanges. And they were held in appalling conditions of starvation, in sanitary conditions. Many of them died there. And it was all about establishing an ethnically pure Serbian territory in the Republic of Bosnia Herzegovina. So these were the among the worst war crimes committed in Europe since the Nazis. And Srebrenica, which came in 1995, 3 years after the start of the war in Bosnia, was different only in scale from what had been happening across the Serb-held territories from the very beginning. There were mini Srebrenicas, if you like, right from the start, all the way through 1992, 3, 4 and 5.
15: Alan, you met him, didn't you? I think in 1992.
17: I did meet him by pure chance. I was in the Serbian army barracks at Lukovitz on the southern edge of Sarajevo, right at the start of the siege of Sarajevo. And he stopped me and said, yes. And I looked incredulous. And he said, yes, it's me, it's Mladic. And he shook my hand and pulled me right into him and wouldn't let go of my hand. It was really quite eerie. And he'd just been down to the city centre front line at a bridge across the river called the Brotherhood and Unity Bridge. And you could tell that he was very pumped up by having been so close to the military action. And he talked about how his ambition was that there should be no guns anywhere in the world except the little toy guns used by little boys. I found it very, very disturbing and alarming because he was clearly very, very excited by the violence. And he struck me even then as dangerously fanatical.
15: Justice did catch up with him in the end, but he evaded justice for many, many years. How?
17: Well, because he was protected by not only Serbian public opinion, but by powerful people in Serbia. And I think even today, all these years on, and despite his conviction, if his body is returned home to Bosnian Serb territory, he will be given a hero's funeral. And so, he evaded detection. He lived in hiding. He lived in secret. So the public opinion in Serbia and in the Serbian parts of Bosnia still regard him as a Serbian national hero.
0: Alan Little. In an open letter, more than 100 tech companies, including OpenAI, Anthropic and Google, have warned that a wave of AI-enabled cyber attacks are coming and that organisations and governments only have a short time to defend themselves. The call for action follows a spate of cyber attacks from AI models, with some of them going rogue. Last month, OpenAI's AI models broke out of a testing environment and launched a barrage of attacks on an online platform, Hugging Face. In recent interviews, a Microsoft founder, Bill Gates, said even though AI will help fight diseases and improve education, addressing these risks should be the world's top priority.
18: If we manage the transition well, the good will vastly outweigh the bad. But I worry that we aren't preparing. There's no plan to ease the entry into the AI era.
0: Our technology editor, Zoe Kleinman, has this assessment of the new AI threat.
19: AI-powered cyber tools such as Mythos, developed by Anthropic, can spot weaknesses in systems in seconds that have long evaded human hackers. It found one in an old platform that had been undiscovered for 27 years. Last month, a group of AI products being tested by OpenAI were able to set up secret message boards to communicate with each other, resulting in a successful attack on a rival company, Hugging Face. It's said to be the world's first AI-enabled cyber attack. The companies urge governments, organisations, cybersecurity professionals and other AI firms to work together to prioritise cyber defence and test their systems against the abilities of the current most powerful artificial intelligence models. The letter specifically mentions hospitals and water utilities as being at risk. In the US, senators have proposed a new law called the Kill Switch Act, which would give authorities the power to shut down rogue AI models.
0: Zoe Kleinman. President Trump has raised the stakes in the trade war between the US and Canada by signing an executive order changing the name of Lake Ontario, which straddles the two countries' border. Mr. Trump says it should now be called Lake America.
20: We're going to be changing the name of Lake Ontario, effective immediately, to Lake America. As you know, we took something called the Gulf of Mexico, we change it, and now it's very routinely the Gulf of America. So if you think about it, we have a gulf and we have a lake. Now all we need is an ocean. So maybe we'll have to change the name of the Atlantic and or the Pacific. Maybe we'll change them both.
0: But the Canadian Prime Minister, Mark Carney, says it's still Lake Ontario and always will be. We asked our Washington correspondent, Daniel Bush, what practical implications Mr. Trump's move would have.
21: Well, the most practical implications here, beyond what maps may or may not have, is this escalating trade war between the United States and Canada. This is really a response by President Trump, a frustration from him about the state of trade negotiations with Canada, the fact that Canada has retaliated to his increased tariffs, which would take effect on a broad number of goods. The Canadian government has responded and announced retaliatory tariffs of up to 50% on a broad range of American goods. Canada is the only country other than China that has retaliated in this manner. And this is a president who is deeply frustrated with America's neighbor to the north, with the fact that the Canadians didn't essentially just fold and give in to his demands. And this is an effort by him to strong arm the Canadians into more favorable trade deals. But not surprisingly, Canadians are pushing back very strongly on this. The Minister of Industry said that Canada will always call it Lake Ontario, period. This is the same response we've seen from Canada in the past year and change since President Trump came back to office and began jokingly, perhaps, suggesting that Canada would become the 51st state. Canadians, including from the top levels of government, said that will never, ever happen. And we've seen from public polls in Canada, there's huge frustration among Canadians about President Trump's rhetoric around Canadian sovereignty, even the naming of landmarks and geography between the two countries. So this will surely infuriate Canadians even more.
0: Daniel Bush. Tributes have been paid to the avant-garde artist Yayoi Kusama, famed for her colourful polka dot-covered art, who has died at the age of 97. She became one of the world's most recognisable artists in the 1980s and 90s, after having been mostly overlooked for decades. In a career that was marked by constant struggles with mental health, she became distressed when her ideas were copied by white male contemporaries like Andy Warhol, whose works would then go on to win acclaim. Will Leonardo looks back on her life.
3: Yayoi Kusama was among the world's most famous contemporary artists. Her polka dot paintings, pumpkin sculptures and light installations were instantly recognisable. Colourful and playful, they complemented the age of the camera phone, with exhibitions around the globe regularly drawing long queues. Kusama also inspired intense interest from critics and the media, partly arising from her troubled relationship with her mental health. For half her life, she based herself in a Japanese psychiatric institution. Her obsessive thoughts and hallucinations from a young age fed into her work, but were also destructive. In 2012, she spoke to the BBC ahead of a large retrospective at the Tate Modern.
5: For 3 or 4 days, I didn't eat. I just painted and collapsed. Then I went to psychiatric hospital. The doctor said that I had to be admitted.
3: Kusama was born in Imperial Japan into a wealthy conservative family. Her first sketches were of flowers at her father's horticultural business, and art quickly became a way to deal with her hallucinations. Polka dots inspired by her visions were seen as early as when she was 10 years old, in a portrait of her mother showing her face and clothes covered in the spots. She was often asked what the motif meant to her.
5: Please ask that to my hand. I've drawn lots of dots since I was a child and covered my fashion and my notebooks with dots. Dots are a symbol of the world, the cosmos. The earth is a dot. The moon, the sun, the stars are all made up of dots. You and me, we are dots.
3: Sex, or Kusama's aversion to it, was another key theme. As a child, her mother made her spy on her adulterous father's affairs, causing a trauma she said she tried to heal through her art, as seen especially in her sculptures covered in phalluses. She moved to New York in the late 1950s, establishing herself as a major part of the art scene. Her infinity net paintings began here. The abstract works, covered in repeated curved brushstrokes, would become her longest-running series. Her style, a mash of pop art, minimalism and surrealism, influenced, and she said, was heavily borrowed by an array of her then better-known white male contemporaries, including Andy Warhol. Widespread commercial success and recognition came later in life. She collaborated with fashion brands and musicians, and her sculptures, for example her famous polka dot pumpkin, became coveted public art pieces. One in the Japanese art destination Naoshima helped draw huge numbers of tourists to a remote island. It was swiftly restored after being blown away by a typhoon in 2021. Yayoi Kusama was also a known anti-war activist. During her time in New York, she staged protests against the Vietnam War. Until her later years, would always say her art was made with world peace in mind. Her death marks the loss of a titanic figure who, through a career spanning many decades, inspired mass appeal and critical acclaim in equal measure.
0: Will Leonardo with that look back on the life of the Japanese artist Yayoi Kusama, who has died at the age of 97. 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
6: In the grand scheme of things, no, $17 billion is arguably not a lot of money for Meta because they made $200 billion in revenue last year. But they're potentially on the hook for a lot more because they face thousands of more lawsuits.
7: I'm Michael Barbaro. That's coming up on The Daily from The New York Times.
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24: Colorado Rapid Response Network reported the presence of federal immigration agents on Wednesday at or near 208 South College Avenue in Old Town Fort Collins. They say several witnesses saw two men, about 18 to 22 years of age, pulled over and detained by five or six unmarked vehicles with two ICE agents each before quickly departing. Those who witnessed the incident canvassed the area and obtained photos. Colorado was suing the Postal Service to block a new rule on mail ballots that was part of President Trump's executive order last spring to restrict mail ballots. The Postal Service rule was finalized this week and would require states to submit voter lists to a federal portal. The Postal Service would also approve envelope designs for mail ballots and require special barcodes to track ballots. Colorado Attorney General Phil Weiser said the Trump administration is trying to exert federal control over elections, cause mischief ahead of the midterm elections, and seize states' constitutional authority to administer elections. The Trump administration said the rule will reduce voter fraud and increase transparency and trust in elections. Colorado will get over $600 million from a multi-state settlement with Meta over claims its platforms harm children. The state was part of a lawsuit that argued Meta deliberately designed features on Facebook and Instagram to get children hooked on the platforms. Under the proposed settlement, Meta will cap daily use for children, require breaks, and stop push notifications during school hours. It will also improve age checks and parental controls. Colorado was one of 47 states to reach the $17 billion settlement with Meta. The Longmont City Council has formally ordered Council Member Sean McCoy to issue an apology following an ethics investigation into his actions surrounding the city's airport advisory oversight. The decision comes after an ethics complaint raised concerns regarding conduct, communication, and misrepresentation during council discussions about airport operations. The investigation focused on statements made regarding airport governance and communication, which led to heightened tensions and the eventual dissolution of the Airport Advisory Board earlier this year. Council members determined that McCoy's actions fell short of the city's standards for elected officials, warranting a formal directive for an apology. McCoy must now issue a public statement addressing the ethics findings to comply with the council's directive. The Colorado Court of Appeals has ruled in favor of Boulder, upholding the city's plan to use utility fees to fund a major flood mitigation project at CU South. Opponents contended that the stormwater fees required voters' approval under Tabor, Colorado's Taxpayer Bill of Rights. However, the appellate panel affirmed that the fees are legally valid charges directly tied to municipal flood control services. With the legal hurdle cleared, the city can move forward with issuing bonds for construction, though legal delays have increased overall costs.
1: 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And now, your Community Calendar for Thursday. Tonight, crackle, toast, and coast into the evening at S'mores Hour. S'mores Hour is tonight from 6 to 9 p.m. at the Limelight in Boulder. Serving up fireside fun on the lawn with toasted marshmallow gooey goodness. We got s'mores kits for you in the lobby lounge. Just follow the chalkboard sign to the lawn at the Limelight. That's at 1295 University Avenue, right here in Boulder. And they're so good that the best part, you can always have s'more.

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2: From the New York Times, I'm Michael Barbaro. This is The Daily. On Wednesday, Meta, the world's biggest social media company, reached a multi-billion dollar legal settlement over claims that its technology, including Instagram and Facebook, are addictive and a danger to children. And perhaps most importantly, the company agreed to impose sweeping new limits on how kids use its products. Today, business reporter Cecilia Kong on why a company and an industry that never backs down finally cut a deal, and whether or not this truly marks a new era of accountability for big tech. It's Thursday, August 27th. Cecilia, thank you for making time for us on an extremely busy deadline day for you.
3: I'm really happy to be here, Michael. Thank you.
2: My pleasure. At a very high level, I wonder if you can describe this just hours old legal settlement and why it's being treated as so historic and so important.
3: This is a really big deal. This is a landmark settlement between Meta and nearly every state. And it's about a pretty novel legal theory, which is that social media platforms like Instagram and YouTube are addictive, like cigarettes or opioids. And that was a really new argument presented in court starting this year. And it hinges on this idea that the company has harmed users by presenting one picture of its platforms as quite safe and healthy for young users, whereas internally, the company knew differently, that it was actually really grappling with platforms and technologies that could be harmful for users.
2: That they knew that this was dangerous, which frankly reminds me a lot of the case that was made against the tobacco companies. They were telling the public one thing when they knew something else.
3: That's right. At the heart of this is consumer deception. If the company deceived its users about the true nature of its product.
2: And tell us in very broad strokes, what's in the settlement?
3: So the settlement has a big monetary penalty piece of $17 billion that Meta will pay to nearly every state and the District of Columbia and U.S. territories. It will be distributed amongst those states for different programs to sort of try to correct this problem of social media addiction. And then, which I find really interesting and could be the most lasting changes, are changes to the products themselves. Meta has agreed to implement several tools and different changes to their platforms to make them safer for young users.
2: Such as?
3: There are several different things that they've agreed to. They've agreed to limit the number of hours that any teenager can be on any of its apps in a day. So 2-hour limits per day for teenage users. And they've also limited the use of these apps during sleep time hours, just complete blockage between midnight and 6 a.m. and a limit of notifications. So users, young teenage users, won't get notifications between 10 p.m. and 7 a.m. They've also agreed to do away with some tools that have been known to be pretty pernicious when it comes to the effect they have on young people. They're known as social comparison tools, like the like button. And so one thing they've agreed to do is to do away with the count of likes that any post will have. And, you know, anybody who's on these sites know what it's like. You see the like button tally the number of hearts you get. So that will be barred as a default for teenagers. Another feature that will be banned is known as beauty filters. And these are really interesting. They're otherwise known as plastic surgery tools. They take your photo and they essentially edit it in the way that you want to change your appearance. And that also has been known to be really negative and harmful for body image, for the mental health of teenagers. So they're going to ban that as well.
4: Overall, I'm really struck that in this settlement, Meta is doing something that companies do not frequently do, which is drawing a big red circle around its marquee products and saying, we're going to cut people off and we're going to limit the amount of time and the features you can use. That's very rare in our system.
3: Yeah, I find it stunning, Michael, because it really strikes at the heart of Meta's business, which is a business of keeping you on as long as they can so that they can target ads to you. So by limiting the amount of time teens are on, by limiting what they can do and the kinds of features that are known to be really sticky that lead to compulsive use, these are things that can really strike at the business model that Meta has built over these years into this powerhouse.
4: Right.
3: And the settlement is studying for another reason, in that Meta is a fighting company. It came into these cases and these trials extremely confident. I've been covering this company for nearly two decades, and I would describe them as like a pretty pugnacious company and defiant. And to see them settle fairly early on in a set of trials that they have against them was really revealing.
4: Well, tell us the story, Cecilia, of how Meta gets to a point where what it comes to understand about these lawsuits that made it realize or conclude that it was not going to win. It had to settle.
3: The story begins with another case and a trial that began back in February, brought by one woman who was then 20 years old, who went by the initials KGM. She's from Chico, California, and she alone testified on stand in front of a jury and described just how painful it was for her to endure a lot of the mental health challenges that she faced that she linked directly to her use of social media apps. And when KGM testified on the stand, she talked about things like body image issues, thoughts of suicide, self-harm, all attributed to her constant use of Instagram, TikTok, YouTube, and how she would go down these rabbit holes that led to body dysmorphia and real social anxiety and depression, and how in many ways she lost her childhood by being on social media so much and for so many hours really in the day. And when she was talking, I think what in our interviews with people there and the jury later, everybody could relate. If they directly weren't affected, they knew somebody who did have somewhat of a similar experience, where they just knew that they had an unhealthy relationship with social media apps, that they were on too much. And you look around anywhere and you see teens that are glued into their phones, and it just makes people uncomfortable. And all of those personal experiences and the testimony we heard from KGM, what that did was it put a face on some theories that Meta has just very defiantly rebuked in public, has said that they're not true. You can't prove that social media causes mental health harms. But to hear her stories and the stories that a jury agreed with and bought really and sided with unanimously showed that the public was in a very different place than Meta was. The public was in a place where they were pretty angry at social media, and the reputation of Meta was on the line.
4: So from what you're saying, Meta, in a case like this, is losing in the court, but not just in the court. It's kind of losing in the court of public opinion. But what was it about the legal argument in this case, which you just said was successful against Meta, that proved so potent?
3: So what KGM was arguing was that She was personally injured. Her legal argument was a very basic tort argument of personal injury. That's essentially like suing a crib maker for a broken crib or mm-hmm. some other sort of product default. What Meta was relying on was a legal shield that it relies on all the time, and every internet company has relied on for decades, to protect itself from any sort of legal liability for the content that it hosts. It is essentially a speech shield known as Section 230 of the Communications Decency Act, and it's been an extremely successful tool and powerful tool used by the internet industry.
4: Right. We've talked about it a lot on the show. Basically, the argument goes, we're not responsible for the awfulness of what people post on our platform. We are just the platform that hosts that awfulness. Therefore, we cannot be held legally liable for the bad things that happen downstream of that awfulness.
3: That's right. And Meta went into this trial and others preparing to use that shield. And the Section 230 shield that they evoked yet again just did not work in this case, because the plaintiff, KGM, was simply saying, this is not about speech. You have a technology that is defective. And that gets around the speech arguments.
4: So how exactly does Meta losing this lawsuit from KGM end up bringing us to Wednesday's historic settlement with dozens of states around the country?
3: So with that loss and another big one, they were on a losing streak. And the state AGs also wanted to circumvent the Section 230 claim of this being an issue about the content that the company hosts. They say, and it's a really simple argument, that the company violated state consumer protection laws by saying their product was very safe, but knew that it really wasn't. So they said there was a deception claim. And they also claimed that the company violated federal child privacy laws. So at this point, Meta is not feeling as confident about its chances in court against the states. They were willing to come to the negotiating table ahead of this big trial with the state attorney generals, because for the first time, they were

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1: I'm Michael Barbaro. This is The Daily. On Wednesday, Meta, the world's biggest social media company, reached a multi-billion-dollar legal settlement. Business reporter Cecilia Kong on why a company and an industry that never backs down finally cut a deal. Cecilia, as we get into the details of the settlement, I want to start with the dollar figure of $17 billion. Is that a big amount of money? The context that comes to my mind is that Meta is worth $1 trillion.
2: Look, I never like to say that a few billion dollars here or there is not a lot of money, because it feels like a lot of money, and it is a record for the tech industry by state attorneys general to reach a settlement of this amount. The other question you had was, is this a lot of money for Meta? In the grand scheme of things, no, $17 billion is arguably not a lot of money for Meta, because they made $200 billion in revenue last year. But they're potentially on the hook for a lot more, because they face thousands of more lawsuits. And those people who are suing Meta are watching the settlement agreement, and they're wondering how much they might be able to get as well. So the number can go up. And Meta does not want to fight forever legal wars, so they will be motivated to settle. So in total, this is just perhaps the tip of the iceberg.
1: Understood. So let's now turn to what feels like the real heart of this settlement, which are the restrictions Meta says it will now be imposing on its own social media products. And let's start with something like the 2-hour time limit that it's going to be putting in place. Where do you think that number comes from, and how meaningful is it?
2: So that number comes from social science research that shows that if left to their own devices, kids will stay on social media for a long time. Not all kids, but there is a meaningful number of kids who cannot regulate, and they stay on for hours. Meta will say that the vast majority of teens on their site do not stay on for even 2 hours, but they also know that there are many teens still who spend just simply too much time.
1: Right, super users.
2: Yeah, super users, the Uber users. And this is meant to address that problem.
1: Talk for a moment about the measures Meta is taking that relate to self-esteem. Getting rid of a count on likes for younger people, getting rid of beauty filters, and exactly how that works and whether that is seen as really reducing some of the risks that people like KGM identified in her lawsuit against Meta.
2: Yeah, in some ways, KGM's the perfect case study. What happened with her is that as she was using these third-party beauty filters actually on Instagram, it just really fed into her own body image issues. And it just really affected her negatively in terms of how she viewed herself and her developing self as a teenager. And when it comes to those like counts, it's a really important measure, because when a teenager posts something on Instagram, they are constantly seeing how many likes they get. And for teenagers, there's been numerous studies that show that that's caused a lot of anxiety. It becomes a very unhealthy desire by young people to see that number go up. And by eliminating that feature, it will hopefully address some of that anxiety that teens feel. Will it be a panacea for all the features that are known to be addictive and lead to compulsive use? That's really unclear, because there are so many things that have been engineered into these sites to keep teens hooked and keep them there longer. So what we're seeing is the beginnings of some remedies.
1: How would this actually work, do you think? Would Instagram just cut you off after 2 hours? Would it give you any kind of a warning, or what?
2: This change really is directed at just teens. So, yeah,

0: It'll be notifications. It'll be a reminder you've been on too long. It'll be possibly restriction. All of these specific changes are going to be rolled out within months, but it's directed just to teens. And if you are a teen and you're registered teens, it'll be a default.
1: But the inevitable question, how will Instagram know if you're a teenager and you're just using regular old Instagram and you haven't told Instagram how old you are?
0: Well, I mean, this is the key here. In the settlement, they said that they're going to strengthen what's known as age verification tools. But historically, Meta and just about every other internet company has been really just not very good at that. They've just really struggled with doing that. Kids are really, really good at getting around age verification tools. And it's not even just that kids are cunning. It's oftentimes age verification is just too easy to get past. It's just a simple drop-down box that asks how old you are. And then there's no proof that you have to provide that you are that age.
1: In Europe and other places, there is literally an AI selfie that you have to take to prove your age to use certain websites. I mean, it seems like the technology is out there.
0: Yeah, there's not a lot of detail right now. And you mentioned something really important, is that in places where, say, photos are used for verification, that's going to be a really tricky legal question for these states and the companies, because the more information you provide to verify age, the more you run up against concerns of privacy and whether you're collecting too much data about young people. So that's a detail, again, that will really matter in terms of understanding just how much teeth some of these product changes actually have.
1: Cecilia, let's assume for a minute that to some degree they do work. And suddenly, a large group of young people who are used to unfettered access to these apps suddenly find that their time on them is really restricted. What do? Do they just go to TikTok? Do they just go to Snapchat?
0: It's a great point, Michael. And actually, that's Meta's argument in the settlement, that the states really need to strike a similar agreement with all the other social media platforms. They can't be the only one out there, because you'll just see teens migrate to other sites, is what Meta says. And if I were to venture a guess, I would say that you will see the other social media companies negotiate. I cannot imagine why they would want to fight when they're facing the same arguments that Meta also was facing in this trial against states and the other trials that they face.
1: Well, the observation I have, and perhaps it's not all that earth-shattering to you, is that the federal government, especially Congress, is not doing anything in this situation. And everything we're talking about here has really stemmed instead from the public, from teenagers, their parents testifying in these trials, bringing these lawsuits, and then the jurors who are returning these verdicts against these companies.
0: It's incredible, Michael. I've been covering tech policy for decades now, and I've seen Congress debate, promise, and battle over internet regulations for all that time, and the net result has been zero regulations. What I've seen with these cases, these lawsuits, is big changes in terms of settlements and verdicts that have held these social media companies to account. And they've done this in the span of about 6 months, when Congress has been working on this for years. And to your point, it has been people, it has been the public, the general public, that is making these decisions. And while there's a lot of impatience about what's happening in Congress, the people are not waiting.
1: Well, Cecilia, truly, thank you very much.
0: Thanks so much, Michael.
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0: Welcome to the Project Censored Radio Show on Pacifica Radio. I am your co-host, Eleanor Goldfield, along with Mickey Huff. And this week, we circle back to a program that first aired in April of this year titled Muckrakers and Media Freedom, celebrating the Izzy Award.
1: First up, we have documentary filmmaker Abby Martin of Empire Files, who is sharing the Izzy Award this year for her documentary Earth's Greatest Enemy, about how the Pentagon is the world's greatest polluter and why we must all act to reverse the global damage caused by U.S. military. Next up, Izzy Judge Professor Victor Picard joins me to discuss the state of our free press, the challenges journalists face from the current administration, and how independent media can light the way to a more informed and just world. Stay tuned for an hour on IzzyFest 2026 and a celebration of independent media. Political ties, habitualized alibis, disguise under the guise of democracy, politics, and the apocalypse. Got the skies like an ominous. Welcome to the Project Censored Show on Pacifica Radio. I'm Mickey Huff with Eleanor Goldfield. Today on the program, we are honored to welcome back to the show Abby Martin, EmpireFiles.tv. And Abby Martin is also sharing this year's 18th annual Izzy Award from the Park Center of Independent Media. Abby Martin's latest work is titled Earth's Greatest Enemy. It is a documentary about the Pentagon being the world's largest producer, and this is the work for which Abby is being honored at the Izzy's this year on April 22nd. Abby Martin has a long history of being an independent muckraking journalist, has been involved with many projects from Media Roots, has worked with us a long time ago, briefly at Project Censored, where we had the honor of meeting Abby before she went off to RT and created her own program called Breaking the Set, which was an extraordinary program that in many ways sort of took the mission of what we do at the project and highlighted stories that people really need to know about from the independent press, but the corporate media ritually ignored or distorted. Abby broke away from RT and started Empire Files with Mike Prisoner a number of years ago and has done a couple of fantastic films, including Gaza Fights for Freedom. Abby also generously worked with us on the Project Censored documentary United States of Distraction, Fighting the Fake News Invasion. Her latest film, again, is Earth's Greatest Enemy. And Abby, you have been on what's turning into a world tour, not just crisscrossing the country, but you've been all over showing this truly grassroots-funded independent film. Abby Martin, welcome back to the Project Censored Show.
2: Thank you so much, Mickey. It is a true honor to be back with the fan.
1: So, Abby, let's get into this. You, a number of years ago, of course, this is a story that goes way back, a couple of Project Censored stories going back to the 1990s highlighted how the U.S. military empire and the Pentagon in particular were among the world's greatest polluters and now the greatest polluters. But it's a topic that didn't get much attention. And you've been screening the film all over, but talk to us a little bit about how you got started with the film and what the genesis of it is, and maybe thread some parts to it, because it's a very, very powerful story that you tell with various subcomponents that all tie together by the end of the film.
2: Mm-hmm. It is a very comprehensive story. It covers about 20 different topics that we try to interweave to really show this overarching meta narrative about the U.S. military imposing and enforcing global capitalism at the barrel of a nuclear armed gun. And it's holding the world hostage. You know, going back to Project Censored's original reporting on the Pentagon basically omitting its own military emissions from these global climate treaties. Project Censored also reported on Barry Sanders' original book, The Green Zone, which kind of synthesized this data 20 years ago. So Mike Prisoner, my partner, and I in the Empire Files, we wanted to take on the totality of this problem, not just the lacking of data when it comes to actual military emissions, but the comprehensive nature of this problem, which is the cumulative total of legacy contamination when it comes to Agent Orange, nuclear radiation, and the continuous nuclear testing that's going to be done at the next gen nuclear weapons. And then, of course, the military emissions. All we know is what the oil purchases are on paper. And you extrapolate that out, it becomes completely unquantifiable when it comes to the actual life cycle and the application of the weaponry. And then, of course, the maintenance of a global military empire and just the arsenal alone without even the application of the weaponry becomes completely insane, Mickey, and the amount of pollution and toxic dumping just to maintain this useless machinery for these pointless patrols 24/7.
1: There's some disturbing footage for sure of these kinds of things happening, sprinkled with, of course, a dark sense of humor for coping, because you really are in the middle of the military monster, the machine, and you literally went into the belly of the beast. You were going to contract, defense contractor, war contractor conventions. You were trying to talk to people at the Pentagon. You were literally chasing people around, wondering why they didn't seem to have time to ask questions when they were standing idly by moments earlier. once they found out what you were maybe asking, and they're trying to figure out, is this political? pretty amazing. But explain to some folks here, explain that just the fact that you were actually able to make this movie, but it's like impenetrable, like even getting information and trying to talk to people and find out what's going on. It's extraordinary that you were able to get the information you did.
2: Well, yeah, there's two kind of dueling narratives. One of them is that the military is this overarching, ubiquitous evil that it's a shield, right? No one answers questions. It's this hive mind. We need the oil. We need the minerals. Don't talk to me. But then there's this other kind of contradictory aspect of just how stupid it is and how easily it is to penetrate the force. So they don't Google me. You know, I'm able to get into these weapons contractor conferences. I'm able to get on the RIMPAC warship in the middle of the Pacific Ocean, because it really is kind of the stupidity of evil, like the banality of evil. I mean, these people just really have no idea what's going on. In some cases, they've never even questioned their own role in this thing. You know, I'm talking to one woman at a weapons contractor conference who's standing next to this massive drone. And she's just like, this sounds political. This documentary that you're doing sounds political. And I'm like, you sell bombs. Like, that's as political as it gets, lady. So I think the whole documentary, it's trying to basically do something that's so counterintuitive in the system that we live in, Mickey, which is, you know, I mean, it is so difficult to cover subjects like this and get institutional funding for it or get celebrity backing for it, because it is so taboo. The military is so worshipped in our culture. It underpins the myth of American society, American exceptionalism, the benevolent empire. So if you dare question the premise of what the US military is used for, how it's actually used to enforce this unsustainable, uninhabitable fossil fuel infrastructure that's killing every single person on the planet, right? That's taking everything that we know and love and robbing us blind. That's unacceptable. So it's been a huge grassroots endeavor to try to tell this story in an investigative fashion, again, counterintuitive to the way media is consumed and portrayed. So it's been a huge task, a gargantuan one, but I think it is so necessary right now because it's the most important issue of our time, Mickey, and it continues to get even more existential as we see Trump as the true face of the American empire now.
1: And they're calling for $1.5 trillion for a military budget for next year. And, you know, Abby, when telling the story, you wove together so many important components of just how U.S. militarism affects all life on Earth, right? Not just humans. You spent time looking at literally the ecosystem, the environment, animals, marine life. You walked on the glaciers with Dar Jamal, that extraordinary part where you were there. And then you said that the landowners, the people that like owned the glacier or something, were like, you said they're throwing a party on its carcass. I mean, it's just interesting because we often don't think about, we don't think about things in that frame, yet it was a very obvious and accurate reporting of what exactly was happening right beside you. When you see how obvious this kind of destructiveness is, you can't not see it. Yet so many people spend so much time not wanting to see it in the first place. And I think that the significance of how you connected the dots and you like you tied it from, you know, everywhere from Okinawa to Cop City, right? And of course, Gaza. Mm-hmm. So there's so many dots to connect here. Maybe we can talk a little bit about some of those and people get the idea. And certainly we want people to get out and see your film.
2: Absolutely. I mean, that's what we've always done with Empire Files, being basically educated through Project Censored with critical media literacy. We wanted to provide a holistic and systemic framework of understanding of how we got here and how it actually impacts every single person on this planet. You know, you can start with the obvious notion that pollution has no borders. I mean, look at what we're doing in Iran today, the intentional targeting of oil depots, the systematic destruction of infrastructure. This is a carbon intensive, concrete is one of the most carbon intensive materials on Earth. The intentional just pulverization of miles long, densely populated civil infrastructure, and then rebuilding it, right? All of these people are going to profit on this. So Look, as an environmentalist my whole life, Mickey, this has always been such an obvious notion to me that the wanton destruction of the planet, the ecocidal nature that is a consequence of unfettered U.S. imperialism. But I think as we've all been watching the Gaza genocide in 4K, we've seen it real time. We see the ecocide happening. We see that the million olive trees just completely obliterated. What is that going to do in this once biodiverse, rich wetland that Gaza once was? So, of course, that juxtaposed with the destruction in Iran, the black rain, the acid rain, this is going to affect the entire planet for generations. So this movie is hit at the perfect time. And again, weaving together what used to seem like these disparate issues, right, that have been so abstracted from us, intentionally so obfuscated by the corporate media. This is the full intent, to keep us siloed, to keep us in our lanes, to keep us thinking that if we're environmentalists, and if our passion is whales, then, well, that's just not, we don't have time for this, right? Not understanding that if you're passionate about marine life, then you have to be an anti-imperialist because they're killing the whales too. That's what sonar does. So Cop City directly impacted in terms of the increased militarization of the police, because when you're looking at the system as a for-profit corporation that continues to have to grow, it necessitates growth on a finite planet. Infinite growth is necessitated. Well, what does that mean? That means you need to just continue to dump your military surplus equipment in the hands of the Taliban and ISIS or in local police forces across the U.S. And what's that going to do when you give MRAPs and LRADs to Alabama police? They're going to start killing people and executing people in the street. That's what we see with ICE, with DHS, these institutions that didn't even exist 20 years ago, Mickey. So again, it's just the complete increase, the need to continue to grow, even though you withdraw from places like Afghanistan, the budget continues to go up. So this is killing service members, because the maintenance of just the arsenal alone, the maintenance of 800 to 1,000 military bases around the world, the amount of oil that's being dumped, the securing of those routes, right? The fossil fuel arteries in the Middle East. That's why Israel is subsidized by the US. So every single issue that we look at in the world today is a direct result, right? It directly correlates to this gargantuan beast, the elephant in the room that we refuse to address. Because like Barry Sanders says in the film, this excellent philosopher, he says, see what you see, don't be duped. See what's right in front of your face. They are hiding the reality that we are children of a military empire that's parasitically sucking our life force and draining every last drop of this country, right? Every single cent of our labor is going into an extractive industry. It's a death and destruction spiral, and it needs to be stopped, Mickey.
1: So, Abby Martin, we will get to some of the things we can do about that and some of the prescriptions we have a little bit in our conversation. But one of the things that just came to mind when you were, you know, pointing out some of these issues and these connections is that a lot of us, you know, we try to do what we can. We try to recycle. We go to paper straws. We try to do renewable things, right? And a lot of this has been heaped off as individual responsibilities. And I'm not suggesting that individuals don't have agency and, you know, shouldn't be part of a solution. But the reality is that you and I are doing a lot less of this, a lot less of the polluting and soiling and destroying of the world versus the fossil fuel companies, versus the militarization, not just in the United States, but across the world. And that's such a lopsided presentation that corporate media, I mean, they always push it back on it too much. It's the consumers and you can do this. And if you just, you know, recycle your cans, everything is cool. The reality is, in fact, very, very different. And I think that that's a pretty good point that you've made on some of the talks you've done around the screening.
2: Absolutely. I mean, the onus has been on the consumer. This is capitalism. They have sold our struggles back to us. It's a hoax. It's always been a marketing hoax. We know that the recycling scam came from essentially Coca-Cola and like soda companies. I mean, this is the plastic bottle industry. This is insane, right? That we bought into it for so long. I mean, we were hoodwinked by neoliberalism. And now I think there's a moment where it's all been exposed as the hollow, bankrupt institution that does nothing for our material reality, that's obfuscating us from the real perpetrators of these environmental crimes. Mickey, who is enforcing this? The fossil fuel industry has an army. It's the U.S. military. So I go back to this idea of individual responsibility my whole life. I'm obsessive, you know, I hyperventilate when I see single use styrofoam and plastic bags. The fact that these things are even legal still, that they're allowed, right? That they don't even biodegrade. I mean, this is not our fault. This is not our fault. We have to get back to the mindset that we can only do so much as individuals, right? And we do what we can with whatever capacity we have. I'm a militant composter. I'm not going to stop doing that. There's not a grain of rice that leaves my house if it's not in those little green bags. But what is that going to do? It's not going to make a dent at the end of the day if my government is blowing up a mountain in Okinawa and landfilling a beautiful blue coral reef just to make money. Right? They're killing everything just for profit, for short-term profit, so Jeff Bezos can have another yacht. So this is the collective insanity that we've accepted as normal, Mickey. And this is another important thing about the documentary. It's a status quo time capsule. This was pre-Trump. This was when we were at brunch. This is why it's so important to watch this documentary and understand this. We're not going back to this. The status quo is death still. And so we need to wake up to what incubated Trump, to what precipitated Trump, because this is the inevitability of this system.
1: I'd like to remind our listeners and viewers who are tuned to the Project Censored Show on Pacific Radio. I'm Mickey Helf with Eleanor Goldfield. In this segment, I'm speaking with independent journalist and documentary filmmaker Abby Martin of Empire Files. Abby Martin and Empire Files have been recognized by this year's Izzy Award Committee. Abby Martin will be receiving and sharing with two other amazing independent journalists and outlets this year the 18th annual Izzy Award for her work on the film Earth's Greatest Enemy. And we've been talking about that film today. Abby Martin, you mentioned before the break that this predates Trump, predates the current Trump administration. But we can go back even further if you want to go back a century to Smedley Butler, right? The one of the most decorated Marines in U.S. history that called himself a gangster for capitalism, that basically said his job was to invade Latin American countries and make them safe for investment, for banks to take over plantations and fruits and take over natural resources, right? He wrote a whole pamphlet on that called War is a Racket in 1935. You go after that, you know, the very beginnings of the CIA very quickly began overthrowing places like Iran. Well, that's in the news. Guatemala, right? And Iran specifically was about for control of petroleum for what became British Petroleum, for God's sake. I mean, and then that leads up to the blowback of the Islamic Revolution of 1979 that we've been dealing with ever since, after killing, you know, having a million people die in the Iran-Iraq War, where the U.S. funded both sides. History matters, and this background matters. And just like Americans can't seem to find places like Iran on a map until you bomb it, they don't really know the history of it either. And corporate media don't want to give the history and the context because it might humanize some of the people involved, or it might villainize the actual perpetrators of the violence that has created and perpetuated this. So maybe let's jump in on that narrative, especially because let's remember that it was Israel that was launching the attacks and the U.S. launching attacks, you know, on the heels of what's been going on in Gaza since October 7, 2023. But of course, that goes back all the way to, you know, 1948. So history does matter. Let's jump in here on a point of that narrative, on that timeline.
2: Yeah, I mean, look, we had a huge history section in the film that incorporated Smedley Butler, how we got to this permanent war economy, you know, basically on the ruins of World War II while Europe was a wasteland. The U.S. basically concentrated all the military power and decided to produce it all here. And we became basically the home of all of these defense contractors who made a racket, made a killing off of killing. So there's a really important, and it goes back even further, of course. I mean, the first extraterritorial military bases were always to secure fur, mining, oil, and coal. So this has always been a priority of national security, fossil fuel, right? And it's necessitated the expanse and continued growth of the military. In terms of the history of Iran, I mean, this is such a crucial historical cumulative narrative that we need to really take into account here, because people have asked me today, what is the point? Well, why is the U.S. doing this? If they weren't dragged into this war by Israel, what is the U.S. gaining from going to war with Iran? Well, one need to just look at the 70-year attempt to completely destroy the state. because of the pillaging and plundering of their oil reserves. This is a country that has the third largest oil reserves in the world. We're coming off the heels of blackbagging a sovereign leader from a country with the first largest oil reserves in the world, Venezuela. So as you mentioned, this was explicitly laid bare 70 years ago with Mohammad Mossadegh. He wasn't even a leftist. He was just an independent, unaligned leader who wanted to nationalize his oil supply. And that was completely forbidden for U.S. hegemony. And so, of course, one of many coups taking place at that time to overthrow him. And of course, again, backing this brutal dictatorship that was a torture regime. And the only reason the hostage crisis happened is because Iranians thought the U.S. was going to do it again when they had a revolution. So all of these things don't happen in a vacuum, you know? And then, of course, the Iran-Iraq war, looking at who the U.S. backed, this bloody, brutal war that took a million lives. Right. We knew what Saddam Hussein was doing. And of course, we overthrew Saddam Hussein. The sanctions, asphyxiating, suffocating sanctions regime starts in Iran, where we're crippling the ability for elderly people, for infants to get medicine, killing people. Again, it is just savagery. Mickey, absolute savagery. And the way that the corporate media frames all of this, it's a defensive war, right? By a rogue, genocidal, nuclear armed state that is committing wars in every one of its neighboring territory, and it bombs Iran, we join in, and that's a defensive war. That's a defensive war. And so all of this, you know, everyone just basically saying, oh my God, how dare Iran hit all these Gulf client states that we're using to bomb them? I mean, it is infantilizing. What do you even say at this point when we've been gaslit for 3 years about the Gaza genocide? And they're doing the same playbook here in Iran, systematically destroying infrastructure, hospitals, just
1: schools,
2: just wantonly. Yeah, schools, the 165 schoolgirls the first day.
1: I mean, this is a maniacal recklessness that, I mean, even if we've had many imperialist presidents, and we've had, you know, many bad things happening under all of them, this is a special kind of unhinged that we're dealing with. And the fact that we don't seem to institutionally or societally be able to address even what's happening, let alone slow it down or have just a ceasefire and a stop, is actually very alarming. And that the corporate media seem fecklessly engaged in the promotion of just, oh, well, we're going to save the helicopter or the helicopter pilot or the pilot they shot down. No discussion really about how they're destroying the bases that we built around that country in the first place. They're attacking the multi-trillion dollar chip economy, the AI economy, right? So Iran is doing what it can do, right? It can't go bomb and invade Washington, D.C., but it can peck away at all the bases that were put around it, threatening it for years and years and years, and they can close the Strait of Hormuz, which Trump was explicitly warned about prior to this happening and claimed he had no idea. Abby Martin.
2: Yeah, I mean, we are dealing with an unprecedented threat. I mean, it does feel like this is the Fourth Reich, except the Allied powers are nowhere to be seen. In fact, they're helping make this happen. They're subsidizing the genocide. They become the doormats for the charging forward of the new Nazism, which is Trumpism with his colonial outpost. That's an absolutely genocidal maniac regime. It's terrifying, Mickey. I mean, the fact that the corporate media is kind of placating this, they are legitimizing Trump by just normalizing this behavior. They're not acting with the urgency that they need to be. They're not shouting from the rooftops. There's no attempt to impeach this man, institutionalize this person. Where's the 25th Amendment? Where's like the sit-ins from Congress being like, this is an emergency state? It shows you how terrified people are. They are all cowering in fear to this tyrant. Look, I'm a political science major. My whole life, I just thought checks and balances, they're all going to hold each other to account. No, it's all just based on decorum. Someone gets in there and they just don't respect any other branches, and they become basically de facto dictator. And everyone bows down to them and kowtows to them because they're scared of losing access, of losing jobs. And this is what we get. Feckless European leaders who are so scared of being tariffed, sanctioned, that they're willing to destroy the planet for self-preservation It is beyond mad. And like you said, yes, we've had horrific imperialist bloodlust as a continuation of what else have we, I mean, this is the entirety of the United States of America. But there's something very profound about this moment where we're hearkening back to the days of Christopher Columbus, naked conquest, right? Pillaging and plundering, explicitly stating, we want to steal the oil. We're going to do whatever we want. We're going to take Cuba if we want it. But at this point, we're all just watching it like it's a reality show. It's the worst episode of Black Mirror. You cannot script this.
3: Yeah.
2: It's so hard to wrap your mind around that this is actually happening and no one's stopping it.
1: Yeah, it's remarkable that we certainly, you know, where is the anti-war movement, right? We certainly need to see a reprise of this rather than no more kings and back to brunch. We really need to see sustained general strikes in order to make any kind of a dent or an impact, one would think. But, you know, the history of that in this country is a little bit spotty, to say the least. But Abby, we have a few minutes left, and I had the pleasure of seeing the film and seeing you interact with, you know, audiences a couple of times. And one of the questions that comes up is, well, what can we do to not be defeated, to not be deflated, to not be demoralized in the face of what we are watching? We are seeing this, and some of these things are happening directly, of course, to our brothers and sisters around the world. And you've given a consistent answer that I've heard a couple of times, and one of them I thought, which was really important, which was, we need to stand together. You know, we need to love each other. We need to have a consistent message that that's happening and that we are pushing back. That's one thing that the powers that be, that's one thing they are afraid of. They're afraid of solidarity, and they're afraid of people not just kind of becoming aware of what's happening, but talking to each other about it and daring to do something.
2: Indeed. I mean, the richest men in the world wouldn't be working to further consolidate the media if the propaganda war weren't everything. I mean, this is paramount. It is a war on your minds, like Alex Jones said, except we didn't know he was, we knew he was controlled opposition the whole time, but he was right, right? This is an info war. This is a war on reality. So this is the thing. We spent 5 years making this documentary as a tool for consciousness expanding, as a tool for movement building. It is essential that we show this documentary to everyone that we know and love, everyone who's reachable, to reorient ourselves in the framework of anti-imperialism, the framework of international solidarity with our brothers and sisters living under the boot of the system everywhere. And the thing is, it is going to come back to us. It already has. Everything that we're dealing with in the United States, the conditions of our material lives, I mean, this is all impacted by this out-of-control global military empire. So even if you think it's not impacting you, it is. And so I always encourage people, support organizations, join organizations, follow journalists that you know and trust, follow institutions like Project Censored. Let us do the work for you to navigate this increasingly confusing media landscape so we can tell you what's going on, so we can hold power to account. So support those journalists, support those institutions, and also be a human being. Fight with love, fight with empathy, and fight with humility. Right? We don't know everything, but what we know is we need each other, and we need each other to lean on in these increasingly difficult times. Stop being brain rotted at home, feeling like you can do nothing, and stop being paralyzed with fear. Because what you're not seeing is the success stories, the data centers that are being shut down, the divestment campaigns that are succeeding across the country, and the mass mobilizations that are sustained all around the world. People who are putting everything on the line just for a chance, to win this thing. So do what you can in whatever capacity you can, but do it and say it loud and proud, and be armed with the truth and be confident and empowered with that truth.
1: 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You can learn more at earthsgreatestenemy.com. There's a detailed schedule there. You can learn more too at empirefiles.tv. Abby Martin, any other last minute things you'd like to share with the Project Censored audience? How else they might follow you or get in touch or support you in any way?
2: Yes. So we're trying to still raise money for the licensing for the film, and it should be out in May if we get that raised. Also, we're putting out a film called Cuba After Castro, the first ever interview with Miguel Diaz-Canel and a U.S. journalist, which is me, again, coming at a very, very urgent time, both of these films. So I encourage everyone to get involved, support them, set up screenings, and please, all hands on deck. You guys, we are all in this together. Thank you so much, Mickey, for having me.
1: Abby, it's been my pleasure, and congratulations again on being one of the winners of the 18th annual Izzy Awards, given out April 22nd this year on Earth Day. And we'll be sure to catch up with you again. And again, hope your film goes far and wide. Certainly something that we need to be thinking about as we move forward. Thanks again for joining us, Abby.
2: Thank you, Mickey.
1: Welcome to the Project Censored Show on Pacifica Radio. I'm Mickey Huff with Eleanor Goldfield. Today, in this hour, we are honored to welcome back to the program distinguished media scholar Victor Picard. He is the C. Edwin Baker Professor of Media Policy and Political Economy at the University of Pennsylvania's Annenberg School for Communication, where he co-directs the Media Inequality and Change Center, or the MIC Center. Victor Picard, it is my pleasure to finally catch up with you. I've been wanting to have on the show for quite a while.
3: Thanks, Mickey. It's always good to talk to you.
1: So, Victor, here we are, and you and I have been around the media ecosystem as critics for quite a long time. And of course, you go way back, and you studied under the great Bob McChesney, one of the great media scholars and, you know, proponents of media democracy and independent media. And people like Bob were warning us for so long about the way in which that the system could turn if the wrong people get in charge. And we kind of have perfect storm moment right now, right? We have so many of the bad things converging and happening, whether it's Brendan Carr at the FCC, Trump's completely sort of unhinged attacks on the press, Lawfare, wild lawsuits, media capitulation, the organization that you're affiliated with, Tim Carr and Craig Aaron, and the Great Media Capitulation Index. I mean, you're all doing a lot to push back. There's a lot on the plate, Victor. So let's start unpacking some of the challenges we have right now in our media ecosystem here in the United States.
3: Yeah, there's so much to unpack. And, you know, you gave a great overview there. I mean, the metaphor that I keep turning to now to try to describe what's going on in our media is media capture. And that's where, you know, so much of our media becomes captured by concentrated power in the form of government and oligarchs, media conglomerates, a handful of corporations. And what happened structurally with the American media system that sort of teed it up for this kind of capture? Because this didn't just happen with the Trump administration. You and I know that this has been decades in the making, this ongoing conglomeration and concentration of ownership over so much of our media. It also started with capitalistic capture of our media. That is the commercial logics that took over so much of our media from the get-go. Our broadcast media in the early 30s was privatized and hyper-commercialized, basically handed over. The public airwaves were handed over to two corporations, CBS and NBC. After that, we had public interest protections that we tried. Look, basically, they were regulatory band-aids we tried to put on these gaping structural wounds, like the Fairness Doctrine. I'm sure many of your listeners have heard before. That was thrown out during the Reagan administration in 1987. You have the 1996 Telecommunications Act, which threw out some media ownership restrictions. And basically, whatever public interest obligations we had put in place, which were never enough to begin with, have just been chiseled away for decades, up until the current moment where, as you said, Brendan Carr at the FCC is basically ignoring what laws, like, you know, with the Nexstar-Tegna merger, where there's a 39% ownership cap on how many local TV stations one company can own. He's basically greenlighting a merger that will allow it to one company, one conglomerate, to own stations in 80% of the markets across the country. So that's not even lawful. So it's like, you know, not only are they changing laws or weaponizing laws, they're just ignoring laws whenever it doesn't suit their broader agenda. So all these layers of capture, authoritarian, oligarchic, capitalistic, these were all based on policy decisions that were made or were not made over the decades. And now we're reaping the rewards of those decisions.
1: And there's also some, you know, interesting hypocrisies going on here. If we go back and look at things that Brendan Carr was saying under Democratic administrations, and the right loves to fancy itself when it's out of power that there's too much media consolidation against them and their views are censored and so on. But here we are now, Victor, where they basically are running the entire show and it's not enough. They're still going after the phantoms of, you know, left-wing people in the media that somehow are criticizing them. They were so desperate, they go after comedians and entertainers. I mean, I guess maybe this is a little bit more of an x-ray of what might be going on in the MAGA mind, you know, as it were. But, you know, in historical context, We did see similar swings, pendular swings in the Reagan years, as you mentioned, with the Fairness Doctrine. But, you know, the pendulum didn't really swing back under Clinton. That gave us the Telecom 1996 Act that started to allow more of that ownership. And that's, of course, when Bob was writing Rich Media, Poor Democracy after that, and Bob McChesney. And, you know, there was a media reform movement that many of us were a big part of. I know Bob certainly helped kick it off. I want to turn to that for a minute and just hear, I mean, you're doing great work in all of your many, with all of the many hats you wear, including at Free Press. We really need more than a reform movement. We need some kind of a sort of a media revolution, which we argued at the project a number of years ago. But I think that it's inescapable at this point. The direction things are going, I sometimes worry that we're getting so far over that there's going to need to be some kind of a complete revelation, collapse, something to change what's going on. What are your views on that? Obviously, because change is something that often happens historically so slowly, but we're well past the time where we need some kind of a flashpoint, right? What are your thoughts on some of that, Victor, and where we could be going?
3: Yeah, I have a lot of thoughts on that, and I couldn't agree more with you, your analysis there. I mean, if there's any silver lining with what's happening right now is that Trump has weighed lace to so much of our, you know, so many core institutions and basic services that we're really going to be forced to rebuild from the ground up, from the ashes. And that's a rare opportunity. You know, there's always a question of how bad things will need to get first before we start rebuilding the media that we need that actually serves democracy and not corporate profits. But I do think we're going to be faced with that, you know, historic opportunity. And even looking at, for example, our public media system, which was always impoverished from the beginning. And this was another attack on the media where what paltry amounts we gave them at the federal level was thrown out by the Trump administration and Congress last year. And so that's going to force us to rethink what public media could and should be. And of course, you and I both know that really even to call it public media was a misnomer. It was reliant on corporate underwriting and private capital for most of its funding. So that's one example where we're going to have to reimagine a core media institution. I think also just, you know, as much as we need to think in terms of structural media reform and that how that has to be a core piece of this broader redemocratization or democratic renewal that we need to see across all of our institutions right now, it's not reforming, it's really about transformation. Right. And that's what you're speaking to with like a kind of revolutionary moment. I mean, it's to just like make a few tweaks or to go back to the good old days of, you know, 2015. Like that's not enough. That's insufficient and really unacceptable for a democratic society worthy of the name. So things that, as you say, it's going to take time. As much as we're going to have this kind of shock doctrine where we're able to rebuild or we're going to be forced to rebuild our media institutions, if we want democracy, many of these things will not happen tomorrow. You know, there's going to take many years, maybe decades, but this at least has to be on our political horizon, something that we are working towards. The right has been very good about articulating these long-term goals, and now we're living in their reality, right? So we need to make sure that we have those long-term goals for those of us on the left.
1: This reminds me, just going back, you know, we're living in the Project 2025 era here, right? From the Heritage Foundation. That was hatched in the Nixon administration, right? After the Lewis Powell memo. They've been calling for the control of media for half a century. And they're succeeding in doing it. It took them a minute, but this is all charted out. This has all been happening. And I feel in many ways that the efforts of reform were often too tepid or they were too little too late. And I think that that's also what's contributed to what we're now seeing is pretty much a collapse of the Fourth Estate. And I mean, I think I see independent media as filling these gaps, and we can talk about indie media later with one of your other hats as an Izzy judge. But, you know, the fact that we find ourselves, at least I find myself now in more situations where I'm defending corporate media outlets. I'm defending them against crazy attacks from the FCC and from the Trump administration that aren't, you know, full-throated endorsements of the things that happen at the Washington Post or the New York Times or CNN or what have you in any way, but they do report things. They do some journalism. You and I probably would argue they don't do enough public interest journalism. But the fact that they're on their heels and they're capitulating is a very frightening sign about what they're giving way to.
3: Yeah, that's absolutely right. And you, I mean, it does feel weird to be defending, NBC and ABC and, and the Washington Post at times. But as you acknowledge, they at least they employ some journalists. They do some news media, not like Fox, which is does absolutely no journalism, just amplifies right-wing commentary. And of course, that's where much of our media are going in that direction as we speak. CBS went that way under Barry Weiss, and now it looks like, they're going to own CNN. The Ellisons are going to own CNN as well. So even more of our media is going to have this rightward lurch. But, the other point here that you hinted at is that it's not just this kind of overt ideological takeover of our media by a handful of oligarchs in the Trump administration, but it's also what capitalism is doing to journalism writ large. I mean, when we're talking about news deserts, I mean, Trump wishes he could wipe out as many newsrooms as this kind of market failure has wiped out, so that now tens of millions of Americans are living in areas across the country with little or no access to local news media whatsoever. We've lost 40% of our newspapers since the early 2000s, 75% of our newspaper journalists. We used to have 40 journalists per 100,000 people. Now we have 8.2 journalists per 100,000 people. I mean, this is a recipe for a kind of authoritarian takeover where people just aren't informed. They have no idea what's happening in their backyards. They have no idea, they're living in these kind of, national news bubbles, which are increasingly driven by these right-wing media conglomerates. So, all these problems are deep structural problems. And it's not enough for us to just yell at, individual journalists or individual corporations. We need a structural overhaul. We need to be breaking up the conglomerates, but we also need to be rebuilding our media institutions from the ground up.
1: Yeah, I mean, perfectly put, rebuilding from the ground up. And unfortunately, one of our societal institutions that I think could play a vital role in helping with fill news deserts with, community reporting, grassroots journalism, are journalism programs in high schools and higher education. But those are also under assault. Those are also struggling enterprises, right? Just had Jim Rodenbush on the other day, who was fired from Indiana University for protecting the student rights there to critique the administration and their crackdown on the ironic reporting that they were doing about, hey, our college has a terrible ranking from the Foundation for Individual Rights and Expression. And the next thing you know, they're firing the newspaper advisor that wouldn't censor the reporting. Like, that's where we are, Victor. And I mean, I'm lucky to be at a place where we have a journalism program that's doing really well, but I see journalistic education is a vital component of that kind of rebuilding effort. And I that's also under assault.
3: Yeah, all these journalistic institutions, both at the educational level or these educational institutions, but across the board, rank and file journalists, we also can't even guarantee livelihoods for a lot of would-be great journalists. We're losing a generation of journalists, and this is something that a democracy simply cannot have. It's unsustainable. We all learn in school that democracy requires a free and, by implication, a functional press system, and yet we're seeing it actively dismantled. And this is something, this is like what it's similar to what's going on in Viktor Orban's Hungary right now, which is, they don't have to take over newsrooms. A would-be autocrat like Donald Trump doesn't have to take over a newsroom by gunpoint, right? They can instead rely on these run-amok capitalist logics wiping out newsrooms, and they can rely on friendly oligarchs to police the newsrooms for them. And this is exactly what we're seeing. And we also know it's been well documented that they are the current administration is deeply inspired by Viktor Orban's work in Hungary. So it's like they are this is a political project, and they're putting it to great effect, and especially through the Federal Communications Commission, which they've completely weaponized and serving as their attack dog. This is this kind of takeover that we're witnessing that's kind of this mind-blowing for any kind of democratic society worthy of the name.
1: Yeah, the direction we're going to me is clear. The models you just brought up are should be alarming to anyone who can pay attention to these things. Speaking of that, I want to be mindful and remind our listeners you're tuned to the Project Censored Show on Pacifica Radio. I'm Mickey Huff with Eleanor Goldfield. In this segment, we are honored to be joined by media scholar Victor Picard, the C. Edwin Baker Professor of Media Policy and Political Economy at the University of Pennsylvania's Annenberg School for Communication, author of many, many books, including Democracy Without Journalism and America's battle for media democracy. Victor, among the many things you do, you're also an Izzy judge. The Izzys are named after the iconic muckraker I.F. Stone, Izzy Stone. And Jeff Cohen helped found the program at the Park Center for Independent Media, where I'm now directing and teaching in the journalism school. And each year we give out what's called the Izzy Award to some of the best independent kind of muckraking journalism. This year's winners have been announced, and that's public. We have the Texas Observer, two reporters from the city in New York, and also the documentary filmmaker Abby Martin about her film Earth's Greatest Enemy. In some senses, Victor, I see the independent media ecosystem, which is always vulnerable for various reasons, and it's always on the perch of something relatively precarious, many of the outlets, right? But they are growing. Some of them are proliferating. We have the Media Movement Alliance. I mean, there are some good things happening in the independent media spaces. And I was just wondering if maybe you could talk to some of those things as potential models to create better public interest journalism.
3: Absolutely. I mean, all these individuals and institutions you just mentioned are shining exemplars, you know, like these bright spots in an otherwise very dismal landscape, but they should give us hope. I mean, they show us what's possible. They show us what good journalism looks like. And this kind of journalism goes to where the silences are, covers local communities, not just about them, but actually with them. I mean, they're in constant dialogue with the people who live in these areas. They tend to be nonprofit, non-commercial, vigilantly independent, and they just keep a watchful eye on concentrated power, whether that be in corporations, in government. It's just something that, again, shows us in our ideal world someday, we won't need awards like this because this will just be what journalism looks like, right? That's what it should be.
1: I'm going to borrow that phrase and attribute it to you this year's Izzy's. This is what journalism looks like, right? This is what public interest journalism looks like. We can do it. If only the oligarchs and the FCC and the current groups in power would maybe help support. I mean, government can support a public media infrastructure. And there are examples, and I know you've been involved with some of these combating news deserts. Are there maybe one or two examples maybe that you can think of initiatives that have gone on? I know there were things happening in New Jersey around public media. Are there a couple of other examples kind of in this vein I'm trying to get onto? What are some positive things? What are some of the solutions afoot? We just spent 15 minutes really deconstructing the dire straits we're in, and they are dire, and that's true. And it's very important to really confront the reality of how things are. We ignore what's happening in media at our peril. What are maybe a couple of other things you'd like to see replicated at other places to try to address this and push back?
3: Yeah, so that's just key context, what you mentioned there, because we are living through this new golden age of nonprofit journalistic experimentation. That's something to be celebrated. And as you know, we need to support that kind of journalism as much as we can, whether it's through donations or subscriptions or even just thanking these journalists, you know, as we do with the Izzy Awards. But just in general, when you meet a journalist, you should thank them for their essential public service, right? They're doing God's work for, you know, democracy. So that is something we need to do, but we also need to be clear-eyed about the limitations of the nonprofit model, right? There's simply not enough philanthropic support to cover all the journalism that democracy requires. So we are going to have these public models as well. And there's a few positive signs I would point to. You mentioned the New Jersey Civic Information Consortium. Well, there's actually a bill here in Pennsylvania right now that's been voted out of committee, modeled after the New Jersey Civic Information Consortium. You see a lot of these initiatives in states across

0: survive and not have to chase after, advertising dollars or put up paywalls. So that's a good sign. And even at the public media level, I'm thinking here of WITF in Lancaster, Pennsylvania. They've been, they merged with the local regional newspaper. They've been doing some really innovative journalistic work where they're outreaching to members of the community. They even do things, they do this thing called news and brews, where the local journalists go to a local brewery, get the
1: Yes,
0: mix. Isn't that awesome? I
1: I
0: mean,
1: am
0: you know, yeah,
1: there.
0: I would, that's like combining my favorite things, beer and
1: Yeah,
0: journalism. So
1: right there with you.
0: yeah, so there are things that can be done, and we need to have these kind of creative ideas. We just have to realize that there's simply no commercial future for the kind of journalism that our democracy requires. So we're going to have to make public investments towards public media that's actually owned and controlled by the public, not just public in name only, but based on local public ownership. It sounds utopian, but it's something that we can do. We can work towards that.
1: Victor, there are other countries in the world that have better models than we do by far. I mean,
0: That's right.
1: last year on the Press Freedom Index, the RSF, Reporters Without Borders, the United States dropped to 57th in terms of press freedoms. There are other countries that are doing things right, and I know you've long pointed out about how little we actually invested in public media infrastructure, and I think it was something like a buck and a half per capita, or I mean, of tax dollars a year. I mean, it's some ridiculously paltry number. What was it in
0: That's right.
1: like Britain with the BBC? It's like over a
0: Yeah,
1: hundred.
0: yeah. For us, yeah, it's close to 100 in BBC. It's even more than that in many other countries around the world. And it shows in the health of their democracies where, according to The Economist, this isn't some lefty outlet. It's like they've characterized us as a flawed democracy for a number of
1: Yeah.
0: years. And the strongest democracies also have the strongest public media systems. You were close. We spend a buck 59.
1: Yeah.
0: That was before the rescission package last year. Now we're spending essentially zero. So, we're a global outlier for how little we've supported our public media, and that needs to change. That's just unacceptable for a democratic society.
1: Well, interestingly, Victor, given that public trust in media and in the Fourth Estate in the United States continues to crater, it seems to get lower all the time somehow. It seems nearly subterranean at this juncture. You'd think then that people would wake up to the importance of things like news literacy, trying to navigate the ever confusing world of artificial intelligence and AI media and deepfakes that nobody really asked for, but yet they're being blasted down our throats through every means possible, right? Of like continuing to have a more technocratic AI takeover of almost every facet of our lives. But there are people really pushing back. And it's interesting to note that the significant civic resistance in local communities has really been mobilizing around data centers.
0: Yeah,
1: And
0: no,
1: you
0: that's a
1: know.
0: good sign. That's a good sign. I mean, I think it does, as we're talking about rebuilding our media, it definitely has to start at the local level. I mean, that's how the New Jersey Civic Information Consortium came into being, which was through community organizing, people connecting the dots and realizing that regardless of whatever their political issue is or their, various concerns are, they need to have local journalism. You don't get anywhere without local journalism. And I think there's at least like a small beginning to that. And even you mentioned like these low levels of trust. What's interesting about the survey data is that once you get past the like how people feel about the media and you talk to them about their local media institutions, they have warm, fuzzy feelings about those institutions. And that's true across the ideological spectrum. So that gives me some hope that actually in communities across the country, they care about local journalism. They want to see those institutions survive.
1: I see it happening here. I mean, even in Ithaca, and you're no stranger to Ithaca. We have some local media, and but they're struggling to figure out how to maybe work together rather than as competitors per se, I think. And there's only so much many resources to go around, and so I think it's important to look at opportunities to cooperate and collaborate and pool resources. And a town like this is maybe an example where something like that could happen, where you really get civil interest groups, civic interest groups, pro-democracy groups that may not even be completely media aligned or media centric, but media literacy is it goes hand in hand with civic literacy and historical literacy and engage the engagement and meaningful engagement. And I can say you mentioned local levels. There's a lot going on here. There's a lot of really well-intentioned people. There's a lot of amazing things happening. The college, there are two college newspapers in this town, as you know, both of which I think report better than the Washington Post. on the

0: regular on a lot of issues. But again, there is hope, but it's like we really have to kind of push back against more draconian cuts, and we have to really be creative and really roll up our sleeves to support particularly fledgling local media, because that's really where the fight is.
1: Yeah, I couldn't agree more. And, you know, the building blocks are there, right? The potential building blocks for creating this new media system are already in place. You've heard me talk about this idea of public media centers, right? That in every community across the country where, you know, collaborating with various institutions, various anchor institutions, could be part of libraries, could even be in post offices. These public spaces are already there that we can leverage. We're going to have to find out ways to fund these institutions. But again, that's something, you know, that's a fixable problem. It needs to be on our political horizon. But it does, like, I'm weirdly optimistic despite all this, you know.
0: As am I.
1: Yeah. And I mean, we have to be, right? If we're going to, if we're in this for as long as we've been, you've got to sustain yourselves with that kind of undying optimism.
0: Yeah. And I agree. And I would be very irresponsible if I, you know, was a midwife to cynicism in my class with students. And if I allowed that just to come out as a sort of, man, this is really bad. I mean, they know and what they don't exactly know, they sense. And they get a hand on it, and they're looking, and but yet they're still enthusiastic. I mean, they're worried, but they're very enthusiastic about getting into journalism and public into journalism. And the students that I have, that I am privileged to interact with, they really want to make a difference, and they are making a difference. And I think that's where I focus my energy and attention, is where can I help them continue that path? Some of them even go into corporate media, but I, you know, that's after they've had me or they've read your stuff. Right. I'd much rather have people that have read your books working at CNN. Right. I wanted to point out, however, for folks who are unaware, the RooseveltInstitute.org, where Victor is also a fellow, co-authored a great piece at the end of last year called The Political Economy of the U.S. Media System, Excavating the Roots of the Present Crisis. A lot of the stuff we were talking about is in there. You can find out more at RooseveltInstitute.org. And Victor, where might people be able to find out some more about you or the Mike Center? Do you want to drop any sites or any places online where people can follow your work or get in touch?
1: Yeah, check out the Mike Center. We've got a lot of studies posted there on all kinds of the stuff we've been talking about. So if they want to further geek out, they can go there. And also, there aren't too many Victor Picards out there. So if they want to track me down online, I'm pretty easily findable there. So let's keep the conversations going.
0: Absolutely. Victor Picard, thanks so much for taking time out of your day to talk with us on the Project Censored Show. We'll certainly catch up with you again.
1: Thank you, Mickey. Always good to talk to you, man. Take care.
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2: Crimes perpetrated by the criminal minds, political ties, habitualized alibis, disguise under the guise of democracy, politics, and the apocalypse. Got the skies looking ominous. So the ocean burned bright with waves full of poison, genocide, wars, fall for little boys, and the weapons manufactured paid for by attacks upon the bridges and the levees and the mines collapsing. All the prisons, build the capacity, citizens, and the times for the master thief, combine, conquer, steal a masterpiece. Open your eyes and realize what's happening. Time's running out to reach all potential fame at the table, then you're probably on the menu. We got